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9: Another warm day out there. Highs once again in those upper 80s and 90s. We do see a little bit of cloud cover return this afternoon, which means moisture is also returning. Could bring around a few thunderstorms before your 4th of July. With your KKTV 11 Alert weather, I'm meteorologist Nick Lalonde.
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1: 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Our number, 877-381-3811, 877-381-3811. I'm not going to be as generous as my friend Hugh Hewitt or some of my other friends who've been on TV and radio. Some saying what a swell job the Supreme Court did and Roberts' decision was absolutely brilliant. I spent a lot of time today going through them very, very carefully and not quickly. I will be on Hannity tonight, and I wanted to wait without appearing here and there this afternoon so I could consume it all and break it all down. A lot of people say, well, now we go to the constitutional system, the amendment process. When's the last time the Constitution has actually been amended? It's been a long time, hasn't it? Go ahead and Google that, Mr. Producer. You'll be surprised. When is the last time? Now, well, go ahead and Google it. You're about to find out. It's not recently, I can tell you that. You see, ladies and gentlemen, in order to have a constitutional amendment, and then I'll circle back, as you know from listening to this program, there are two methods. Number one, the only method that's ever actually been used, you need two-thirds of both houses of Congress to adopt language for an amendment. They both have to agree on it. Then it goes to the states where the legislatures of the conventions thereof require 38 states to approve, three-fourths of the states. Now, how many of you think that you're even going to get anything close to two-thirds of the House or Senate to change birthright citizenship? None of you, I assume, because it's never going to happen. Then we have Convention of States, which is really a fantastic organization. I'm strongly behind it. The problem is we don't have 34 states that have signed on yet. I think we have 20 or 22, which is remarkable under the circumstances. Slow but sure. But that process isn't ready either. And then on top of that, look how everything is switched. The court just went ahead and constitutionalized something that's not in the Constitution, has never been in the Constitution. And now it's up to you and me to undo it by getting a constitutional amendment passed. So you're going to have a lot of these senators, these Don Quixote types, who are basically fraudulent. I introduced an amendment to the Constitution to do this or that. And unfortunately, it's not going to go anywhere. What we need to do is, if there are vacancies on the court, put constitutionalists on the court. And that's how Roe was reversed. That's what's going to have to happen. I'm not talking about packing the court. We don't do that. I want to briefly go through some of the points that I made online as I went through this. I tried to put it in very plain English and very concisely on this birthright citizenship issue. But there's something fundamentally shocking. Let's start. Chief Justice Roberts begins his opinion arguing that the states and the framers relied on English common law in writing the 14th Amendment. But that isn't the whole story. They used it as a guide, but rejected it when they felt it conflicted with our constitutional system. Certainly is not a sound argument to use it as a basis for the 14th Amendment of the Civil Rights Act that preceded it. They were addressing specifically the problem of some formerly Confederate states after the Civil War, to recognize freed black slaves and their children as citizens with the full and equal rights enjoyed by all other citizens. Now, what am I talking about there? Early on in the opinion, as the foundational basis for his approach to the language in the 14th Amendment, and he returns to it later in his opinion as well, he emphasizes English common law from the 1600s. Now, English common law, he argues, and correctly, when you were born in the sovereign territory of the king of the monarchy, you were automatically a citizen for most situations, okay? A citizen of what? A citizen to the sovereign. that is a citizen to the king. That was your sovereign. And so, of course, the king viewed anybody born in my kingdom as allegiance to me, the king. Now, what's the problem with that? That's not what the founders of our country, the framers of the Constitution, said. Obviously, English common law from time to time, as I've wrote here, had a guiding impact on what they might do, but they abandoned it often. And they certainly didn't adopt this viewpoint when constructing the 14th Amendment in 1868, or the Civil Rights Act of 1866 that preceded it. That's not how they viewed things. And so the entirety of this opinion that Roberts puts out, that the majority has signed on to, is based on a false premise. And yet he needs to do this, because what the hell else is he going to base it on? I'll explain it. Let me go on. Now, he references, interestingly, Thomas Paine and some of the others. And I say I'm a huge fan of Thomas Paine, but his powers of persuasion during the Revolutionary War had little to nothing to do with the formulation of the 14th Amendment. Roberts creates a hodgepodge of references to make what is basically an argument looking for founding principles. He must, for the truth is, this case was so straightforward, and the facts and history so clear, the majority had to do what lawyers do when the facts and the history are against them, create contrivances. Now, this part of Roberts' opinion is especially absurd. The abominable Dred Scott decision, had nothing to do with immigration, let alone illegal immigration. It held that freed blacks and black slaves were not citizens, and Congress could not even ban slavery in federal territories, thereby upending the Missouri Compromise. This would lead in great part to the Civil War, which also had nothing to do with immigration, let alone illegal immigration. And I write, as I continue reading the Roberts opinion, that is the court's decision, it does a grave injustice to the purpose of all constitutional, legal, political, and ultimately military conflict aimed at dealing with and then ending the enslavement of black people. Instead, it attempts to create more generalized policy and legal arguments that are simply deceiving. The terrible wrong was the enslavement of black people, not some immigration policy. That's what was at issue. The only purpose of the Civil Rights Act of 1866 was to use the power of the federal government to confer on all former black slaves and their progeny the same rights that applied to all other citizens because of continuing resistance in the former Confederate states. That's why it was called a Civil Rights Act, not an Immigration Act. When President Andrew Johnson vetoed it, it was clear to the Republicans that they needed to enshrine it into the Constitution. Thus was born the 14th Amendment. As Roberts continues moving through his decision, he again appeals to English common law as the basis for the 14th Amendment. But notice what's missing. Where are all these stirring speeches by members of Congress and the state ratifiers supporting Roberts' proposition? Keep something in mind. Listen, this is important. Two-thirds of both houses of Congress must propose amendments to the states. In turn, three-fourths must ratify amendments. That means despite all the debates and speeches that occurred around this amendment, Roberts and the proponents could not find support for their position. You get my point, Mr. Producer? If he is taking the position that the framers embraced English common law, that this is how they viewed jurisdiction, that one once born in the sovereign of the king, then you were a citizen to the king, that applied to our country, when it surely did not. Where are all the great talkers, all the great speech makers, all the great declarations from members of Congress, Senate, and the House, from legislators where some of the greatest orators existed? Where were they standing up and saying this was their position on birthright citizenship? There's not one. There's none. They don't exist, because the focus was the terrible problems that arose in the South after the Civil War, the rise of the Klan, the horrendous violence and the lynchings against blacks, the overall difficulty with Reconstruction,

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1: As he goes back to 1600s English common law, where if you're born in the land of the monarchy, then you are a servant, a citizen, an automatic citizen to the monarchy. Now think about this for a matter, as a matter of logic. Does it make sense to you? Does it make sense to you that a pregnant woman comes into our country and confer jurisdiction on her baby simply on her own? Does that make any sense? Do you think that's what the framers had in mind? Moreover, the country from where the parent comes continues to treat that baby as a citizen of their country. So that's not exactly allegiance to our country. And how can the baby have an allegiance to anything? Because the baby doesn't even know what's going on. And why are these exceptions for babies born of diplomats and so forth? Does the 14th Amendment, if it's interpreted as Robert insists, create exceptions of any kind? Now, we're going to continue. I happen to think the Roberts opinion is absurd. Very result-oriented, very activist. But he gets that fundamental issue wrong, as I posted, what, an hour or two ago. That is, excuse me, English common law is a guide, sure. But they didn't abide by it, like it's the Bible, and they rejected aspects of it, like this one. I'll be right back.
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5: This is Mark Levin wishing you a happy 4th of July. 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
9: Welcome back, America.
5: Shall we continue? I think we shall. Now, this language is important. Jurisdiction. We go back to this word, jurisdiction thereof. Listen to me. I'm walking you through it. Come back to the word jurisdiction, where Roberts makes the same argument as those who've always supported birthright citizen make. That is, jurisdiction means physical jurisdiction. You're here, that's it. So if a pregnant mother is in our country illegally and has her baby in our country, the baby is granted immediate citizenship, according to this argument, for two reasons. Number one, under British common law, the subject's born in the king's kingdom. Are subjects. Well, that's ridiculous. That's not what the framers believe, but that's that. Number two, it's the plain language. It says jurisdiction. What else could it possibly mean? Now, as I said, does that make sense to anybody? So a foreigner can unilaterally confer jurisdiction on herself, illegally, I guess, by conferring then jurisdiction on her soon-to-be-born baby by coming into the United States illegally. That defies simple logic. So is that what the framers of the 14th Amendment meant? Of course not, and they never said that. And meanwhile, the country from where the parent comes continues to treat the baby as a citizen of their country. China does this now. The language states the following in the amendment. All persons born or naturalized in the United States and subject to the jurisdiction thereof are citizens. Notice. The authors did not leave it at all persons born or naturalized in the United States are citizens. They didn't say that. They added language. That would have been enough. So why did they add superfluous language? Superfluous language, because the rest of the sentence is key to what they intended, subject to the jurisdiction thereof. So all persons born or naturalized in the United States, they didn't say our citizens. They said subject to the jurisdiction thereof.
3: It means subject to the political allegiance to our country and no other. A fundamental duty of loyalty to our country, patriotism, part of the civil society, a legal bond, societal ties, in exchange for which you receive the legal rights and protections afforded all citizens. Somebody who just walks into the country, none of that applies.
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10: I'm Lindsay Boach in the KKTV 11 newsroom on 740 KVOR. Crews are still working to get a handle on the Aspen Acres fire. It grew more than 11,000 acres last night, now reaching just under 67,000 acres. Colorado City is now under mandatory evacuation orders. One of the section chiefs says that the southeast side of the fire made a major push last night, moving toward Colorado City and Table Mountain Road. Additional aircraft are heading to the fire, pulling water from the Pueblo Reservoir. And if you are planning on going out to Lake Pueblo State Park for the 4th of July weekend, Colorado Parks and Wildlife says that they have a portion of the lake marked as off limits to boaters. That will allow for the aircraft to safely scoop up the water. They're asking you to avoid the area at least a half a mile away from any portion of the dam, from N1 Cove to Sailboard. Flags are being flown at half staff to honor the lives of 3 Wildland Fire Service firefighters who died. They'll be lowered across the state from sunrise to sunset on Sunday. The 3 died responding to the Knowles Fire, which has now combined with the Snyder Fire in Mesa County. In the 11 Newsroom, I'm Lindsay Boach.
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5: Pretty shocking. Pretty shocking. I think. Basically, what Roberts has done is rewritten American history. That's what he's done. Let me go on. Now, they point to this 1898 case, Supreme Court case, United States versus Wong Kim Ark. That case is totally irrelevant. It has nothing to do with babies of illegal aliens. That case involved the birth of a baby from lawful permanent residents. Hello? Lawful permanent residence. Not the baby of an illegal alien. But the language in that opinion was so broad and so over the top that Roberts used it, as do others in the birthright legal world, by the way, to apply to babies born of illegal aliens. But that has no relevance. So you can see that Roberts and the court majority were looking for an outcome and dressing it up as a constitutional decision. And in doing so, they've taken judicial activism to new heights. The decision will have enormously detrimental cultural, societal, legal, economic, and national security consequences. And now we are told that we, you and me, we must amend the Constitution if we wish to change what a rogue Chief Justice and court majority did in abusing our Constitution, knowing full well that two-thirds of members of Congress will never vote to send any amendment to the states that alters what half of Congress intentionally did to our country, and that there are not enough states, even with a convention of states, to ratify an amendment, 38 states, when and if we get to the magic number of 34 states supporting a convention in time to stop the ongoing damage. So you and I are supposed to have a discussion with each other on how to fix this. The way we fix it is more serious constitutional conservatives on the court. Roberts and Barrett severely undermined us. I know I have a friend out there online who tells us all the wonderful things Barrett has voted for and so forth and so on. That doesn't fix this. That doesn't change this. There are some decisions that are of much more importance than others. This is a huge deal. This is a big, big deal. To constitutionalize something that's not in the Constitution, the claim that it is, to rewrite American history as a Republican-appointed Chief Justice is appalling. Appalling. We use British common law as a guide from time to time, but have never been wedded to it. Never. We're a constitutional republic. That's what we are. Now, Roberts and his majority twisted the history of the 14th Amendment and just constitutionalized birthright citizenship, knowing full well that our nation, like Europe, is facing this grave threat from within. Now, Clarence Thomas's dissent is long and absolutely brilliant. And he gets into this issue of jurisdiction. He says, wait a minute. Let me tell you what jurisdiction means in America.
3: And page after page after page, excuse me, he points out in American history, jurisdiction means domicile. Where are you domiciled? Even today. I'm in this state, I'm in that state. Great. Where are you domiciled? Where you're domiciled, you get the vote. Where you're domiciled, you pay your taxes. Where you're domiciled, the law applies to you. Where are you domiciled? That's how Americans view jurisdiction, he points out. Where are you domiciled? And he does more than that. Step-by-step history and constitutional lessons that brilliantly, methodically unravels every aspect of Roberts' argument. Alito, the same thing, another brilliant dissent. A brutal takedown of Roberts and the majority. And he hits, too, at this constant reframe about British common law being the basis of our understanding of citizenship. No, it's not. We're not talking about allegiance to a king. Even Britain abandoned that. And yet that's the entire basis for jurisdiction, pretty much. And in the Thomas decision, which is also cited, the dissent by Alito, quote after quote after quote of the authors of the Civil Rights Act of 1866, as well as the 1868 14th Amendment to the Constitution. But everything I've just told you hasn't been told to you by a single lawyer on television. By a single legal reporter on television. None. Because this is what I've done all my life. Take court decisions, especially these important court decisions, and break them down. And break them down. In 1866, they weren't trying to preserve English common law. They were dealing with a real problem. In 1866, they still had rebel states. They refused to acknowledge or recognize the legitimacy of black citizens. And the Klan was started. The lynchings were horrendous. The beatings, the rapes, just disgusting. Horrendous. And they needed to deal with it. They weren't thinking about immigration, for God's sakes, let alone aliens and illegal aliens and their children. If I'm wrong, prove it. Show me where. Show me anywhere. A constitutional amendment, that's not a little thing. Supermajority of the House and the Senate, super-duper majority of the state legislatures, they're all debating, they're all talking, they're giving speeches, they're newspaper reports. Show me, they can't show us. So they rewrite American history. That's what they did. They rewrite American history. Now let me tell you something else that bothers me about all this. By trying to expand what took place in 1866 and 1868, by trying to expand on that whole notion that this was directed specifically at getting square, getting it right, getting it straight with our fellow black human beings to make sure that their lives could be free and equal and participate in this country. We're talking about illegal aliens now, and the children of illegal aliens. That was one of the purposes of the 14th Amendment. In other words, we're dumbing down. We're dumbing down the purpose of all these actions that took place. It had nothing to do with British common law. It had nothing to do with immigration. It had nothing to do with the children of illegal aliens. We were trying to get square with slaves, former slaves, and their children. The 13th Amendment abolishes slavery officially. The 14th Amendment, equal rights, due process. That freed black slaves and their progeny were to be treated as other Americans And then the 15th Amendment, the right to vote, had nothing to do with the children of illegal aliens. Then read these comments online. Well, what did you expect? We have 150 years of this. What are we going to do, reverse it right away? You know, it's interesting about that comment. Justice Kavanaugh wrote something in his decision, which was very technical. He voted that the executive order violated a federal statute. He didn't really take a big position on the Constitution. So people are saying it was a 5-4 decision, it was a 6-3 decision. No, it was a 6-3 decision because he voted down the executive order for whatever the reason. It doesn't matter. He voted it down. But not on constitutional grounds. But he said, along the lines of the compromise that I was even thinking they might do, which is, we're not going to constitutionalize birthright citizenship. It's not in the 14th Amendment. I don't care if they've been practicing it for 150 years or not. And by the way, that's not correct. For 40 years after the 14th Amendment, my view, the president's view, and the view of other solid constitutional conservatives, our view was the view that was upheld and followed for 40 years after the adoption of the 14th Amendment. So it wasn't 150 years. That said, what Congress could do is the following. The 14th Amendment does not say that just because you're born in America of illegal aliens, you're a citizen. But the 14th Amendment does not say Congress can't grandfather in all those people who are already treated as if they were birthright citizens. So in other words, you have somebody here who's 83 years old, okay? They've been here since they were 14 years old. And so what he's saying is Congress can still pass a statute and say, look, we're cutting off birthright citizenship on this date, anything forward, no good. Which is the point I made. I thought the Supreme Court might actually do that. But no. Bridge too far. Am I making sense? You understand my point, Rich? If not, I want to repeat it. So there is a fix, quote unquote, if Congress wanted to do that kind of a fix. Doesn't have to apply to everybody going back God knows how long. But that said, what this court did was, you want to open the floodgates, Democrats? You want to break existing immigration law, Democrats? You want to fail to uphold the law, which, by the way, is a violation of the Constitution, Democrats? Well, you're going to be rewarded. Your party's going to be rewarded. The illegal alien's going to be rewarded. Everybody's going to be rewarded, no matter who's coming in. So if you have a terrorist, a female terrorist who comes into the United States, and she comes into the United States, let's say from Qatar, and she has a baby in America, that baby is a citizen of Qatar and the United States of America. Then she takes him back to Qatar, raises the little bastard as a terrorist, then that citizen can come back to the United States because he's an American citizen, folks. This Hassan Piker was born in America, taken back to Turkey, radicalized, pro-terror, brought back, and you see what happens. Communist Chinese, why do you think that they're pushing for hundreds of thousands of birthright babies in our country? They've set up a whole assembly line, massive system, where these pregnant Chinese women come here from communist China, they have their babies, and they immediately take them and go home. They're creating spies, saboteurs, people who will be loyal to China, not to the United States. This is what the framers of the 14th Amendment were talking about. They didn't have China in mind, obviously, but there needs to be a political allegiance, a loyalty, or as Clarence Thomas puts it, some kind of domicile relationship with the country. You don't just walk in and have a baby and you confer citizenship on that baby by giving them birth. That's insanity. And the idea that in the middle of Reconstruction and all the hell that was taking place immediately after the Civil War, that that's what these men were thinking of is disgusting. Shame on John Roberts. It's an appalling decision. It's a rewrite of American history. We are not subjects to a king. We are a constitutional republic. And no, the word jurisdiction does not mean what he says it means and the basis for what he says it means. I'll be right back.
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0: This is the best of the Mark Levin Show. Happy Independence Day. I will be on Hannity tonight. It's the only show I'm being on, because it's the only show I wanted to go on, because I wanted to really digest all this. And I'm not sure a pop-up opinion on a decision that includes about 200 pages of comments and so forth and so on, that it can be done properly in that short bit of time. I see my buddy Hugh Hewitt. You know, Hugh's a rhino, but he's an old friend of mine. And I believe he's an old friend of Roberts. I could be wrong. He thinks this is a great day for constitutionalism. I am prepared to debate anybody on my program here on what a great decision this is, because it's an abomination. There's not a damn thing great about it. Rewriting American history, basing it on the power of the king, ignoring how we constitutionalists, but even more than that, the framers, including the framers of the 14th Amendment, thought and what they said, is unacceptable to me. And I am prepared to debate. I saw the vice president did an interview. I forget who with. Knowles is the guy's name, maybe? Michael Knowles? But I could be wrong about that. Where he said it's time to abandon Milton Friedman for Hamilton or something to that effect. I think what he meant was it's time to abandon Jefferson and Madison for Hamilton, since Jefferson and Madison were really the adversaries to Hamilton. Obviously, Milton Friedman was a free market Austrian school economist, among other things, a great, great man. But the original relative free marketeers were Madison and Jefferson and their ilk. Hamilton is loved by the left. Do I owe you something? Is that what you're trying to say? Okay. I can get back into this a little bit later. That's a debate I'd love to have. Love to have. Because Hamilton, you know, these are my areas of expertise where I have a lot of fun. Hamilton was more than about centralized big government. He also rejected major aspects of the Constitution after it was adopted, even though he argued for it. I'd love to get into that. If you missed out on gold in 2020, if you missed the rally in 2025, it's not too late. Right now, gold is sitting around 20% off its all-time highs earlier this year, so you can buy it at effectively a discount. 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
10: Celebrations continue despite the heat. I'm Tom Graham, Fox News. President Trump has arrived in South Dakota for an Independence Day Eve celebration of Mount Rushmore. He's set to give an address ahead of a fireworks display. Fox's David Spunt.
11: Beautiful day. The B-52 bombers are going to go over. The F-16s are going to go over. Air Force One, the new Air Force One, also the new Marine One's going to go over. President Trump's going to speak at 8:30, then the fireworks immediately after that. The first time for the fireworks in 6 years. Now, President Calvin Coolidge came here in 1927 to dedicate not the opening but the beginning of construction. Construction was not done on these four presidents until 1941. That shows you all of the work that went in. The project was designed by Goodson Borglum, the Idaho-born sculptor who originally had plans to do full bodies on the presidents on the side of the mountain. This is the crown jewel of South Dakota with Presidents George Washington, Thomas Jefferson, Theodore Roosevelt, and Abraham Lincoln.
10: This evening's event serves as a prelude to Saturday's massive celebration on the National Mall in Washington. Now, they're set to bury history at Philadelphia's Independence Hall, but in a good way.
12: Independence Hall is the birthplace of American democracy, but early tomorrow they will bury a time capsule with items from all 50 states. It will be sealed for 250 years. Lawmakers okayed a plan to bury the capsule at Independence Hall. Congress met here from 1790 to 1800. Lawmakers said the founders were bold, courageous, and willing to take risks, not knowing we'd celebrate today. Artifacts in the stainless steel capsule show where America has been and where it stands.
10: Fox's Chad Pergram in Philly, and congratulations, Taylor Swift and Travis Kelce, tying the knot. The wedding ceremony at New York's Madison Square Garden with Adam Sandler officiating. 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
22: Red flag warnings stay active in Southern Colorado until midnight on our Friday, with air quality health advisories continuing until tomorrow morning. And there's actually the chance for some relief on the horizon as we look into Saturday and the weekend. With your KKTV 11 Alert weather, I'm meteorologist Josephine Sage.
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1: He said, look, they're not like in Russia and so forth. And so he said, no, you know, Soviet Union. He said, no. The Soviet Union's dead and so forth and so on. But the follow-up was, that was a head fake. He's an American Marxist, an American communist. That, again, they are customizing and tailoring the Marxist ideology for the American culture and the American society. This is what's been going on for more than 20 years, but it really came to a height 5 years ago, and, of course, is in full display right now. The reason why October 7th and the slaughter of Jews on October 7, 2023, many people seem like, wow, automatically and unbelievably, these revolutionary movements came to the fore, isn't because they were, you know, doing so out of nowhere. They were planned. They're systemic. The Palestinian cause. On October 8th, even before the Israelis responded, they were talking about genocide in Gaza. They were ready to go. Funded, again, by foreign governments as well. Qatar, among others. Iran. Funded in our country by billions and billions flowing into our schools. There's a reason why Qatar is the number one funder of terrorism and terror front groups and ideology in America. And communist China is number two, because they have the same objective. American Marxism. Now, what does that have to do with On Power? Stick with me. We'll be right back.
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5: I'm Lindsay Boach in the KKTV 11 newsroom on 740 KVOR. Crews are still working to get a handle on the Aspen Acres fire. It grew more than 11,000 acres last night, now reaching just under 67,000 acres. Colorado City is now under mandatory evacuation orders. One of the section chiefs says that the southeast side of the fire made a major push last night, moving toward Colorado City and Table Mountain Road. Additional aircraft are heading to the fire, pulling water from the Pueblo Reservoir. And if you are planning on going out to Lake Pueblo State Park for the 4th of July weekend, Colorado Parks and Wildlife says that they have a portion of the lake marked as off limits to boaters. That will allow for the aircraft to safely scoop up the water. They're asking you to avoid the area at least a half a mile away from any portion of the dam, from N1 Cove to Sailboard. Flags are being flown at half staff to honor the lives of three Wildland Fire Service firefighters who died. They'll be lowered across the state from sunrise to sunset on Sunday. The three died responding to the Knowles Fire, which has now combined with the Snyder Fire in Mesa County. In the 11 Newsroom, I'm Lindsay Boach.
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9: A better life with Dr. Sanjay Gupta.
10: When you need your body to perform, but some of your muscles are having trouble, other muscles can sometimes help compensate. This is a great thing short term, but long term it can lead to serious and even chronic aches and pains. So if you've got nagging stiffness or irritation somewhere, don't push through it. Try to figure out why it's happening and how you can correct it. Strength and conditioning specialist Dana Santa says, performing exercises at a deliberate tempo makes it easier to notice when the wrong muscles are taking over, and also gives the intended muscles a chance to engage before that compensation kicks in. Dana suggests that starting with primary movement patterns such as squatting, hinging, pushing, pulling, rotating, and core can help make compensation easiest to identify and to address. I'm Dr. Sanjay Gupta, helping you live a better life.
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18: 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And Ryan McClure, it was supposed to be in honor of Thomas Jefferson's westward expansion with the purchase of the Louisiana Purchase and everything else. But it comes at the crossroads of the confluence of the Mississippi and the Missouri River. It's also where a whole lot of history happened. And just, I don't even know if it's a block, a stone's throw away from where the arch is the old courthouse, which has been a completely renovated because of the work you guys have done at the Gateway Arch National Park. Talk about the old courthouse and the historic nature of it and the renovation that you guys just completed.
19: Sure. That was an incredible, another public-private partnership, right? So it's a $27 million project, partly funded through private donations, the Gateway Arch Park Foundation, and then public funding from the National Park Service. And what we have now in this building we've protected it so that it will last longer. It's more accessible, and the exhibits are brand new and world class. And this building, for those that aren't familiar with it, is incredibly important to the history of not just St. Louis, but of our country. That is the site where the Dred and Harriet Scott trial was first heard. Dred and Harriet were two, their family were enslaved individuals that sued for their freedom based on, at the time, the understanding that had borne out in many cases that if you were once free, always free. So they had been transported to Illinois, a free state, which then should have meant that they were free. Well, this case where they would win it and then they lost it, it would be appealed, and then it went all the way to the Supreme Court and ended up being a major precipitating point for the American Civil War. It's the old courthouse is also the site where Virginia Minor, several decades before the suffrage movement, walked into the old courthouse and sued for a woman's right to vote. She knew full well that she would lose that case, but she also knew that somebody had to start the fight. And that the stories of courage and bravery from Dred and Harriet Scott and their family and Virginia Minor, they live in that building. And that's why buildings like this and buildings like it all across the country are worth preserving and protecting. And that's what friends groups can help do when they're working in conjunction with our national parks.
18: Hallowed ground is really what it is, because the Dred and Harriet Scott case, the city of St. Louis gave them their freedom. The state of Missouri appealed. They lost the state case, and then it was taken to the Supreme Court, where they lost at the Supreme Court. But the city of St. Louis gave them their freedom, and all of that is on a display. And the renovation did such a great job with interactive exhibits and pictures and just giving a sense of the history that happened inside those walls.
19: And that was the goal. And another goal was we wanted to make that experience accessible to more people. And that was a tenet of the entire City Arch River renovation, where universal design was implemented. So we wanted, that means it goes beyond accessibility so that everyone, regardless of their ability, can experience these places together. The old courthouse, which is 150 years old, now has an elevator for the first time in its history, so that more people can explore and experience parts of this building that they may not have been able to before. So that the accessibility, I can't stress, how important the universal design component to these renovations was.
18: Yeah. You know, you think about, you know this, and I know this because we see this every day and we appreciate it. But for the people who don't know, you've got the Thomas Jefferson buys the Louisiana Purchase. And then you have Lewis and Clark. Robert E. Lee works. Robert E. Lee works on the Mississippi here in St. Louis. Ulysses S. Grant works there. Samuel Clemens, right, who comes down to St. Louis. You have the Eads Bridge made with this newfangled product called Carnegie Steel. You've got Dred and Harriet Scott. You've got the Arch Grounds. You got Stan Musial and Bob Gibson who play a block away. I mean, that in that two-block radius, there's the history of America all right there.
19: I mean, you said it better than I could. You hit on so many of the heroes of not just St. Louis, but American heroes, right? And they all traversed around this area, right, in downtown St. Louis. And that's why, you know, having a national park in the middle of our city with this iconic monument in the middle of it, and then all the museum, both museums in the national park that tell these stories. And then, of course, if you said you've got Busch Stadium, for those of you who don't know, in St. Louis, we really love our baseball, is right next to the arch. You can see the arch from home plate at Busch Stadium. So, yeah, like I said, you said it better than I could. There's so many heroes here in St. Louis and stories that are really rich.
18: And the Eads Bridge is a block north, right? They took what they learned at the Eads Bridge and built the Brooklyn Bridge. So you don't have the Brooklyn Bridge unless you have the Eads Bridge.
19: Right. James Buchanan Eads really broke the mold when he created the Eads Bridge. And it was really interesting that people, you know, this was the first major Mississippi River crossing, right? The Eads Bridge. And they still study it in engineering schools today. But the people of St. Louis did not think, they didn't trust it. So they thought it would fall into the river. So Eads, on the day that it opened, got an elephant from the St. Louis Zoo and walked it across the Eads Bridge to prove that it could stand. And Missouri is the show me state. You got to show us. You got to prove it to us. So that elephant proved it to St. Louisans, and that bridge still stands today.
18: I always ask you this question because I always worry about the dusty buffaloes that were in the old exhibits in the old museum. They're safe and sound, right? The old dusty buffaloes.
19: Yeah.
18: Okay.
19: I worry no more, McGraw. It is that buffalo is right where it belongs, on the prairie at Fort Larned, Kansas. It's better to be there than in underground in downtown St. Louis. So, McGraw, you're referring to this taxidermy buffalo bison that we had for 50 years in that museum, and it was time to have it on its home in the prairie. So that's where it is.
18: Ryan McClure, what is the future hold for the Gateway Arch National Park Foundation? What are you guys planning on in the future?
19: Oh gosh, we have so many things, and first, before, while we still have time, McGraw, I want to thank you for doing this series. You talked to Jeff Reinbold from the National Park Foundation, Katie Nyberg, who is the executive director of the National Park Friends Alliance, and I proudly serve as the board chair of the National Park Friends Alliance. This series that you're doing, highlighting national parks and America's best idea, we're just very grateful for that. So thank you. I want to make sure I say that. What does the future hold for Gateway Arch Park Foundation? We want to see things like expanding Gateway Arch National Park to East St. Louis, across the river to Illinois. We have an opportunity to do this, and that was Vernon's original vision, was for this park to be on both sides of the river. Just last month, two representatives from Illinois and two representatives from Missouri, two Democrats, two Republicans, introduced legislation in Congress that will help make this happen. So this is a bi-state, bipartisan piece of legislation. So we want to get that park expanded to East St. Louis. We want to really think about how this highway that we talked about that separates the arch from downtown How can we make that better? We capped it for one block. Can we do more? Again, St. Louis can thinks big and bold. That's why the arch is here. And there's so much more that we can do. Just last year, the foundation stepped in and bought the Millennium Hotel, which McGraw is very familiar with. His office was right next to it. This hotel has been abandoned for 11 years. 500,000 square feet, two city blocks, sitting right next to the arch. We could not let that continue to happen. And we actually got inspired by our friends at Cuyahoga Valley National Park Conservancy, who purchased an abandoned golf course right next to their park to protect it for responsible development. And that's what we did at the Millennium Hotel. That is being demolished as we speak and will make way for a wonderful skyscraper apartment building, class A office space, retail, and the future home for the collections and archives of Gateway Arch National Park. This is the big, bold stuff that friends groups can help make happen.
18: Yeah, anyone who's driven across the country and driven through St. Louis, it's also one of the unique places where, is it like three or four interstates all converge in the same area? So again, another historic point in right in the center of America. But if you've driven through St. Louis in any way, shape, or form, it was that round hotel, very famous. Matter of fact, when I first moved to St. Louis, that was the hotel I stayed in with my Geo Prism and my U-Haul when I moved to St. Louis for the first time. I stayed at that hotel. So it was.
19: You still have that Prism, right?
18: I do not have the Geo Prism. No, that's that is with the Buffalo back in the hall. But it was iconic. It was historic. It had a wonderful restaurant on top that rotated all the way around. But it was time to go, and you guys stepped up, and it was a Herculean task to sort of get it done. And we can't wait for see what it's going to be. But you're right. I mean, that's the idea of what the Friends Group can do, is work together. You had to move heaven and earth to get it done, but you guys got it done.
19: Well, we are really grateful and proud to be in a position to do it and to help with that.
18: How many people visit the Gateway Arch?
19: About 2.5 million visitors a year. So that's a lot, and that is one of the most visited attractions, certainly in St. Louis and in Missouri. And it equates to a little over $500 million in economic impact for the St. Louis region every year. So it is a huge, huge deal for St. Louis, economic driver, and of course, our calling card to the world.
18: A couple minutes left with Ryan McClure, who is the executive director of the Gateway Arch National Park Friends Group. Let's talk about going to the top of the arch, because again, another engineering marvel. I don't know, you get people up there four at a time in what can only be described as an egg, as the tram goes up to the top and you're able to see out. Talk about that for a minute.
19: There is no other transportation system like it in the world. It is a mixture of an elevator, an escalator, and a train. Like, so it's really interesting. And so there's one set of cars that goes up the south leg of the arch, and there's one set of cars that goes up the north leg. So, and then they meet at the top, and there's an observation deck. Each train can hold 40 people. So there's eight pods, as we call them, and they are pods. They're little egg-shaped pods that you can fit five people in there to get real snug and cozy together. it's amazing. It's a great experience that we're really proud of. One thing we did through the renovation, and then when you get to the top, you can see 30 miles in either direction. And you see Illinois and you see Missouri. You get to see both sides of the river. And you think about westward expansion and the meaning of the arch being there. One thing we did through the renovation is, unfortunately, there is no truly accessible way. So if you have mobility issues to get to the top of the arch, it's going to involve stairs, and then getting on these small pods is not something that everyone can do. And we haven't found a way to make that truly accessible. However, our Universal Design Group, made up of 25 individuals that represent the disability community in St. Louis, had this brilliant idea to create a replica of the observation deck on the ground in the museum. So, and it has a live feed from the top of the arch. So folks that can't go to the top of the arch or don't want to, it's not for everybody. If you're afraid of heights, you can be on the ground and experience and see what folks at the top are seeing.
18: Pretty neat deal. Can I get tickets? Can I get and reserve my time online when I go to the Gateway Arch?
19: You absolutely can. Yes, you can go to gatewayarch.com. Highly recommend getting tickets in advance because they do sell out quite often, especially during the summer season. So if you're coming to St. Louis, you're visiting the Arch, get your tickets in advance and then come down a couple hours in advance and explore the museum. I mean, it's an immersive experience. You'll never be able to see all of it in just one day. So it keeps you coming back over and over again. But yes, you can definitely get those tickets online.
18: Ryan McClure, I got 1 minute. Tell me about Rolling on the River.
19: Okay, so over Memorial Day weekend, we are going to have, this is the first time we've done this, we are going to put a roller rink on the Mississippi Riverfront. It's called Rolling on the River because Ike and Tina Turner are from East St. Louis. That's where they started their career. So we are honoring Tina there. And it's going to be a great event. It's the first time we've done it. Then we've got Picnic in Your Park coming in June. You can find all these events on archpark.org. We do all kinds of programming that we'd love for folks to come in and see, whether you're visiting or whether you're a St. Louisan. Lots to see and do.
18: Can you become a friend of the Gateway Arch National Park?
19: You absolutely can. 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You can go to archpark.org. And there's lots of different ways that you can support. You can become a member. You can volunteer. You can do – there's tons of ways to support our mission. But we are completely philanthropic. We have no public funding. So we rely on the generosity of folks that believe in what we're doing.
18: Ryan McClure is the executive director of the Gateway Arch National Park, and they couldn't have picked a better guy. Ryan, good stuff. Thanks for checking in. Have a good night.
19: Thank you, McGraw. Appreciate you.
18: You got it. Good man. America at Night, back in a moment.
15: America at Night with McGraw-Milhaven, where the nation comes to talk.
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18: From the text line from Illinois, you two guys want to make me move to St. Louis. How cold does it get there? It doesn't get cold at all. It's 72 and sunny every single day. It's like Palm Springs here in the Midwest. What are you talking about? No wind, no rain, no hail. It's perfect weather here in St. Louis. Here's another one. This awesome segment with the Arts Museum and the Arts. Thank you very much. You betcha. There's another one here. Somebody texted in. I just had it here and I missed it. Somebody said that their great-great-grandfather was Henry Overstolz, who was the mayor of St. Louis back in the 1880s. So there you go. We'll talk more about it next hour. Open phones. Lots more to get to. Phone lines are open. Text lines are coming in. 1-844-2-McGraw. 1-844-262-4729. That's our National Park Series. We're thrilled to do it. Highlight a national park each and every week here on the show. America is a wonderful place, and it's great to find out about how wonderful it really is, part of our 250th celebration here. Our executive director is Alex Hinton. Our engineer tonight is Richard Good. I'm McGraw Milhaven. This is America at Night on Westwood One.
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12: Celebrations begin. I'm Deborah Valentine, Fox News. Ahead of Saturday's July 4th celebrations from coast to coast, President Donald Trump, the keynote speaker at An America 250 event at Mount Rushmore in South Dakota.
19: We mark 250 years of glorious independence and 250 years of majestic American freedom. Nothing like it.
12: South Dakota Governor Larry Roden sitting down with Fox's Hannity at Mount Rushmore. Governor Roden reflecting on the president's choice to celebrate America 250 in his state.
23: I've said it many times, South Dakota is the freest state in a nation founded on the principles of freedom. So where better than right here at Mount Rushmore in South Dakota to celebrate our country's anniversary?
29: You have...
12: Some polls showing Democrats are not feeling patriotic this July 4th, however, citing the current presidential administration as the fault for the decline in American pride. Talks between the U.S. and Iran are on hold as the Iranian regime holds a funeral for their late leader, Ayatollah Ali Khamenei, who died when the conflict began in February. Fox's Jackie Heinrich has the latest.
30: The new supreme leader, Khamenei's son, won't be attending after Israel reportedly threatened to assassinate him. Iran, in turn, threatened to embrace nuclear weapons after downplaying civilian attacks in Bahrain at the U.N. Security Council meeting. A New York Times report claims the U.S. warned Iran this spring Israel may have been plotting to kill its foreign minister and parliament speaker, delivering the message via intermediaries amid concern it could doom ceasefire negotiations. Trump and Netanyahu moving past recent tensions in a call agreeing to meet soon in the U.S. Bibi, in a statement, lauded America as a guarantor of global freedom.
12: Iran has reportedly rejected U.S. offer to open the Strait of Hormuz in exchange for releasing frozen funds. 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
32: You know, it's funny, when I think back to what the typical American dinner looked like when you and I were kids, there's usually some kind of meat featured at the center of the plate. Vegetables are there, but often thought of as a side dish. More and more, though, we are coming to realize that a plant-based diet, with little or no meat even, is going to be a healthier way to eat for just about everyone. New study out of the University of Hawaii Cancer Center found that eating a high-quality plant-rich diet that includes whole grains, vegetables, and fruits may prevent cognitive impairment even when people start that diet in their late 50s and 60s. Yeah, it's important to make sure you're getting enough protein, fats, complex carbohydrates. Just because you cut out or even cut back on meat, though, is not a license to eat whatever you want. Focus on eating whole, real foods. I'm Dr. Sanjay Gupta, helping you live a better life.
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5: Red flag warnings stay active in Southern Colorado until midnight on our Friday, with air quality health advisories continuing until tomorrow morning. And there's actually the chance for some relief on the horizon as we look into Saturday and the weekend. With your KKTV 11 Alert weather, I'm meteorologist Josephine Sage.
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18: Our guest tonight is Isaac Fitzgerald. He's a New York Times bestselling author. A couple years ago, was a great book called Dirtbag Massachusetts. He's also the author of a number of children's books. He appears frequently on the Today Show, and you've read him in the New York Times, The Atlantic, Esquire, GQ, just to name some of the places you read Isaac Fitzgerald. He is out with a brand new book that debuts this week. It's called American Rambler, Walking the Trail of Johnny Appleseed. Isaac Fitzgerald, I've been looking forward to this conversation. Welcome to America at Night.
15: McGraw, thank you so much for having me, brother. I'm so happy to be here.
18: I love the premise of the book. You decided to walk in the footsteps of Johnny Appleseed. What was the inspiration? Give me your, what were you thinking?
15: Well, so let me tell you, man, I was already, as I came to middle age, I was like in my late 30s, I was nearing 40, and I found myself walking more and more. Genuinely, at one point, I was walking 20,000 steps a day. That's almost 10 miles. And when I was growing up as a kid, my parents were huge walkers. So I recognized that even as throughout my life, I've kind of been like, oh, no, I'm different than my parents. I'm trying to get away from my childhood. I was now, as I approached middle age, coming to be more and more like them. The other thing that was happening was I was talking to the sky a lot. That's what I called it at the time, talking to the sky. And eventually I admitted, no, what I'm doing is praying. And my parents really loved walking, and they were people of faith. And again, I lived that life of being like, no, I'm a little bit different. I'm different than that. And then there I was, approaching middle age. I was walking a bunch, and I was praying a bunch. And so basically, I was trying to think about, like, who are some of the great walkers? Who are some of the wonderful people in the world throughout history who have been people that love to walk and people of faith? And John Chapman, a real guy, Johnny Appleseed, he grew up, he was born in the 1700s, but like right down the street from where I grew up. And I was like, that is somebody I've been obsessed with since I was a child. And I was like, what if I just took off and followed the path that he followed through his entire life and just went out and saw the country at an eye level. And so that was the beginning of the idea. I wanted to follow this passion for walking that I had, this passion for faith that I had, and this interest that I had in Johnny Appleseed, who was a legend, but who was actually a real guy named John Chapman.
18: Isaac Fitzgerald, you tell the tale of America in the 21st century through Johnny Appleseed, right? I mean, that's your
15: right.
18: premise. But in
15: that's
18: reality,
15: right.
18: you walk the walk, and we'll get to the path, but you met America along the way. You got out of your car and get off Amen. The plane, and you met America.
15: Yeah, and I one of the things that I was really excited to see was how much kindness, how much hospitality, everything that I was trying to do. I was trying to get away from the screens. I was trying to get away from my phone. I was trying to get away from my laptop. And I wanted to get out there and just be like, there's so much division in the world right now. Everything that's kind of fed to us is like everybody is, you know, everything's turned up to 11. Let's go see what it's really like. And what I found was just so beautiful and just so kind and so welcoming. Don't get me wrong. There's going to be jerks everywhere. You know that, McGraw. There's always going to be a few jerks. But for the most part, I was just really I was really comforted by how much kindness I found out there in the country. And so I walked from Western Massachusetts into Western Pennsylvania, Ohio, Indiana. I drive a little bit, let's be real. There's a lot of roads out there. You got to be safe. But what I did was met people and introduced myself and just really depended on the kindness of strangers. Johnny Appleseed never had an address, but he would sleep on strangers or friends' floors or out in the wilderness. And I made the same rule. There was no hotels. I was either going to sleep outside or if a stranger or a friend welcomed me into their home. And that's what I did.
18: Isaac Fitzgerald, the book is called American Rambler, Walking the Trail of Johnny Appleseed. A lot of people thought Johnny Appleseed was just a figment of someone's imagination. He was fake. He was a made-up character. Johnny Appleseed was a real guy. And did he really walk the country planting apple trees?
15: Okay, so this is a great, great question, because here's the deal. First off, let me ask you, McGraw, what's your favorite American legend?
18: Oh, we were talking about this today, John Henry. John Henry
15: right? John Henry, right. One of the
18: yes.
15: best. And to be fair, there is some research that says that John Henry was at least an amalgamation of a bunch of stories. So while maybe not based on one actual real person, that legend is at least based on a premise of a few people who did similar things. And talk about a story that is prevalent today, right? A man versus technology,
18: right?
15: Trying to keep his job when something new, bright and shiny comes in, right? But John Henry, absolute best. Paul Bunyan, another one, but again, not a real guy. Pecos Bill, fantastic, not a real guy. Johnny Appleseed, this kind of like, he had faith, he's walking around, he's throwing apple seeds willy-nilly, he has a tin pot hat on his head, that's an American legend, but he was actually based on a real guy, and that guy's name was John Chapman. He was born in 1774, September 26th, in Leominster, Massachusetts. His father was a Minuteman. It was the Revolutionary War. We're just approaching our 250th anniversary right now, right? He's born around that time, and he was a living dude. And the legends are based on some real parts of his life. But the fact of the matter is like he wasn't throwing seeds willy-nilly. He was planting orchards. He would usually partner with people in the area. He would build fences to protect the orchards from the animals. And at that time, that was actually kind of almost a way of land speculation. But he also had this faith. So despite the fact that he kept accumulating land on paper, he never had any interest in the wealth or kind of the worldly goods that could have provided him. He always slept outside. He was always preaching, and he was very, very interested in basically community and walking. He loved animals, so he never rode a horse. Like, so that's the thing. The legend is based on real facts from his life, but he himself was a very complex, real person who lived into his 70s and made it all the way to Fort Wayne, Indiana.
18: We're going to find out more. The book is called American Rambler, Walking the Trail of Johnny Appleseed. Isaac Fitzgerald, New York Times best-selling author. You've also seen him on the Today Show. He writes and is very well-respected. This book's getting a lot of attention already. Rocketing up the charts. The book is out on May 12th. American Rambler with Isaac Fitzgerald. America at Night, back in a moment.
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1: Not all screen time is created equal, and a new study out of Sweden is helping us understand this even better. So researchers followed more than 20,000 people over nearly two decades and determined that passive screen time, like sitting on the couch and watching television, raised someone's risk of dementia. But if they did something active, like reading, puzzles, or interacting with other people, this same group of people saw their risk of dementia drop. Just like you gotta put the work in to keep your body in shape as you age, you basically have to do the same thing with your brain. A couple things I have found to help: working to learn something new every day, whatever it might be, challenging yourself in some way every day, and really importantly, staying socially active. Some days that means meeting friends in person. Other days, maybe an email, a text, or a phone call. Just stay engaged. I'm Dr. Sanjay Gupta, helping you live a better life.
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18: Isaac Fitzgerald is a New York Times bestselling author. He's on the Today Show all the time. You read him in all sorts of places. He's out with a brand new book called American Rambler, Walking the Trail of Johnny Appleseed. Isaac, take me through the kindness of strangers. You really met up with strangers and they offered you a bed or a cot in their home and you gladly accepted?
15: Oh, absolutely. McGraw, I went out into the world, and again, Johnny Appleseed, he made his way west, and he was always basically he would either sleep in the woods, sleep on his own, or he would depend on the kindness of strangers, who eventually, because sometimes he would walk seasonally, almost in circles, he would come across people who were strangers, and then they'd become acquaintances, and then eventually friends. As he got older, I won't lie, some people used to even build like parts of their house. They would build a room off their house just for him to stay in. Although one place they literally built it, but they didn't have a door that led inside to the house because he lived outside a lot and he didn't smell that great. And that's the truth. That's a true story. That is factual story. That's not legend. That's real. So I personally tried not to be that much of a nuisance when I stayed with folks, but I went out to Warren, Pennsylvania. I went out to different places in Ohio, Mansfield, Ohio, and I would be road wary. Sometimes I'd be walking for many, many miles, and many times, not just once, not just twice, many times people would strike up a conversation with me. I'd strike up a conversation with them. We'd get to talking. I kind of tell them this kind of crazy thing. Oh, what are you doing? Well, I'm kind of following the ghost of Johnny Appleseed. I'm out here looking for America. And more than numerous occasions,

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1: Always kindness. Now, don't get me wrong. Warren, Pennsylvania, I can tell you right now, there was a bar. It was the only place that was open by the time I rolled into town. I went to that bar. Fantastic place. Great people. But I was asking a lot of questions. I was just, you know, I was trying to meet folks. And one person definitely turned to me and said, "Are you a cop?" And I was like, "Am I a cop?" And she's like, "Are you a cop?" And I was like, "Why would you, what?" And she's like, "You're asking a lot of questions." And that led to a bit of a situation. But I got my way out of it. Because I was like, "Do you not like cops?" And she said, "I don't like cops. I don't know." And I was like, "That is a fair enough. That is a fair enough answer." But again, it gets back to this idea of kind of fellowship and community. One of the things about walking, it's a very lonely endeavor. And that's what Johnny Appleseed, that's what John Chapman was doing. He was going on these long solo journeys, but he also had the juxtaposition of loving community. He would always kind of proselytize. He would like to meet people. And so that's one of the things that is very interesting about his story. One other thing, if you allow me, and then
2: sure.
1: I'm sorry, I'll stop monologuing.
2: No, you're good.
1: I think is so important about this is there's the Disneyfication of the story of Johnny Appleseed. The apples, he's throwing them willy-nilly, and he's planting them so that we can make apple pies and apple tarts and apples for the horses and applesauce. But the fact of the matter is all those apples and where he got those seeds, it was all down to one thing, and that was alcoholic cider and applejack, a hard liquor. Because at the time, it was hard to find potable water. So we have this kind of new idea of this legend where it was all very, very wholesome. And don't get me wrong, a lot of it is wholesome. But the fact of the matter is a lot of this apple product that he was dealing in was very much about the alcohol that was being consumed at that time period. So a lot of my ramblings, a lot of my walk-ins, a lot of where I found most people with kindness, some people with rough edges, was going out into some of my favorite places, which are bars based on what you could call pubs, right? Which just means public house, a place for people to gather, like a church, like a baseball stadium, a place where communities come together.
2: So Johnny Appleseed spent his life giving the gift of alcohol around the country. No wonder he was so well received by these people.
1: To quote the great Michael Pollan, a fantastic author, in his book, The Botany for Desire, he calls John Chapman, Johnny Appleseed, American Dionysus. You're exactly right. No, wouldn't you give your couch? Oh, this guy's bringing over some good stuff.
2: I want to talk more about Johnny Appleseed, and I want to talk more about you and what you discovered. It is a fascinating conversation. Isaac Fitzgerald, our guest. But take me through, I got about 3 minutes left in this segment, yes, and then we'll hold you over for the next segment. But the book is called American Rambler. Tell the tale. You visited the last known tree that Johnny Appleseed planted?
1: Listen, okay, so there's a place. It's in Ohio, Savannah, Ohio, Nova, Ohio. It's near Mansfield. It's this great, great, great county. And I go to this place called Allegro Farm. And I'm telling you, I'm not lying, McGraw. I just looked it up. I didn't email ahead. I didn't call ahead. I did an old-fashioned drop-in. I just pulled the car up into the driveway of this beautiful, picturesque farm. I get out. I go. I knock on the door. And the first words out of my mouth, woman opens the door, are just like, "Hey, I'm so sorry. I don't mean to bother you. I can come back later. I'm working on a book. I'm working on a story about Johnny Appleseed. You've got this last tree that was planted by him. It's still alive." I was totally expecting her to be like, "Yeah, get out of here. Come back some later date if I was lucky." Instead, her name was Patty. She just said, "Come on in. Come on in." She poured me a bunch of lemonade. We got to iced tea. She opened up her whole home. She talked to me for hours. And the story is, His particular type of Christianity, which again, 1800s, you know how nowadays you've got startups, McGraw? You know how you've got like there's internet websites and all that?
2: Sure.
1: Yeah, in the 1800s, starting a new version of Christianity was kind of the startup of the day. There were all these

0: different interpretations that were happening. And he happened to be a Swedenborg. And that's a, it's, I get into it in the book. I won't bore you with it here because we only got another minute. But genuinely, there was a preacher in that area. So he would come by every year to meet with that preacher and he would plant trees there. And Patty still had, the soil is so rich that that tree is still right there in their front yard. And it's actually sprouted out two separate trees. And in the 90s, people used to come in buses just to check them out. And she's been fixing up the farm and she's hoping the people come back to visit. And that's why she was so excited that I was swinging by. And that's why she opened up to me. And it was a beautiful conversation.
1: How's the cider from the Johnny Appleseed tree? Did she make the American cider?
0: I did not drink any alcohol cider from her tree.
1: Hold that thought. Hold that thought. I want to hear this story. Isaac Fitzgerald, our guest. The book is called American Rambler, New York Times bestselling author. His brand new book out. It comes out May 12th. Already rocketing up all of the bestseller lists. American Rambler, Isaac Fitzgerald, America at Night, back in a moment.
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5: I'm Lindsay Boach in the KKTV 11 newsroom on 740 KVOR. Crews are still working to get a handle on the Aspen Acres fire. It grew more than 11,000 acres last night, now reaching just under 67,000 acres. Colorado City is now under mandatory evacuation orders. One of the section chiefs says that the southeast side of the fire made a major push last night, moving toward Colorado City and Table Mountain Road. Additional aircraft are heading to the fire, pulling water from the Pueblo Reservoir. And if you are planning on going out to Lake Pueblo State Park for the 4th of July weekend, Colorado Parks and Wildlife says that they have a portion of the lake marked as off limits to boaters. That will allow for the aircraft to safely scoop up the water. They're asking you to avoid the area at least a half a mile away from any portion of the dam, from N1 Cove to Sailboard. Flags are being flown at half staff to honor the lives of three Wildland Fire Service firefighters who died. They'll be lowered across the state from sunrise to sunset on Sunday. The three died responding to the Knowles Fire, which has now combined with the Snyder Fire in Mesa County. In the 11 Newsroom, I'm Lindsay Boach.
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17: A better life with Dr. Sanjay Gupta.
18: When you need your body to perform, but some of your muscles are having trouble, other muscles can sometimes help compensate. This is a great thing short-term. But long-term, it can lead to serious and even chronic aches and pains. So if you've got nagging stiffness or irritation somewhere, don't push through it. Try to figure out why it's happening and how you can correct it. Strength and conditioning specialist Dana Santis says, performing exercises at a deliberate tempo makes it easier to notice when the wrong muscles are taking over, and also gives the intended muscles a chance to engage before that compensation kicks in. Dana suggests that starting with primary movement patterns such as squatting, hinging, pushing, pulling, rotating, and core can help make compensation easiest to identify and to address. I'm Dr. Sanjay Gupta, helping you live a better life.
14: Fitzgerald is our guest. New York Times bestselling author is out with a new book. By the way, publisher is Knopf, and it's called American Rambler, Walking the Trail of Johnny Appleseed. Real quick, I want to get back to that story we were talking about. The woman who has the last known Johnny Appleseed treat, she does make apple cider from the apples in that tree?
19: No. Okay. I'm saying I wish she did. But no, her name's Patty. What she does is she does make some mean lemonade, some mean iced tea, and she's got a lot of wonderful stories about that farm and about basically her great-great-grandmother telling her about when John Chapman, like basically her great-great-grandmother used to tell her great-great-aunt, and the great-great-aunt told the aunt and then told her about when John Chapman used to come and visit. And that's another thing that just so captured my imagination, are all these different stories that we tell each other, right? All these different stories that make up what become history. And that's part of the book too, is trying to separate what's legend, what's story, what's truth, and what's fact. And so that's one of the other threads that cuts through the book, is I'm exploring Johnny Appleseed's story, I'm exploring John Chapman's story, I'm exploring America, and I'm also exploring my own family's story and trying to figure out, you know, what was real, what was legend, and the stories that kind of everybody, we all have these family stories, right? Where you're trying to figure out what was actually going on versus like what's maybe a greater truth that we get at with that kind of story your uncle tells you, you know? And so that's another part of the book as well.
14: We should say that you had a rough childhood growing up. At one point you were homeless, correct?
19: That's correct. So I was raised in the Catholic Worker, which is a great organization, still works to this day. And I was raised in inner city Boston. And I was raised in a housing situation for the unhoused, and then eventually a halfway house that was run by the Catholic Worker. And yeah, my parents had a real rough run of it. And on paper, you would think those were probably the toughest years of my life. But actually, I was surrounded by a lot of community, a lot of well-meaning people. But after that, we moved to a farm in north central Massachusetts. And that's where things got a little tougher, a little more lonely.
14: Isaac Fitzgerald, when you started this process, did you already map it out? Did you have the route, or did you sort of figure it out along the way?
19: Absolutely. McGraw, I appreciate that. And I like that you think that I might be the person that might do that. But no, I absolutely really was flying by the seat of my pants. The book opens with me looking up this place that's called the Johnny Appleseed Trail. And I'm like, oh, okay, I'll just go hike that trail. It looks to be about 30 miles. I arrive at the head of the trail, which is a rest stop. The person that drove me there drops me off and drives off. All of a sudden, I realize I'm talking to a woman inside, and I'm just like, where's the head of the trail? And she's like, what do you mean? And I said, the Johnny Appleseed Trail. This is in Massachusetts. And she just says, that's just what we call this section of highway. This is to attract tourists. This is not like, and she's looking at my bag, and all of a sudden I realize she's also realizing that I got dropped off. There's no way out of this place without a car. But luckily I found a little hole in the fence in the back, and I decided to hoof it. And I still did. I still did the 30 miles by the side of highways in people's backyards. And that was very much kind of the start of the journey. Can I ask you, do you have a favorite like traveling book? Fiction, nonfiction, like on the road? I mean, I would even argue Fellowship of the Ring counts. Like, what's a favorite walking or road travel book for you?
14: Yeah, that's a good point. Actually, back in the day, I loved my Rand McNally. I just like to look at maps.
19: But that's what I'm talking about, man. That's like, there is, it's a very American thing to want to just take to the road, right? There's this want. I mean, that's what Chapman was feeling all the way back in the 1700s. There's this want to kind of just take off. And that was, did I follow an actual plan? Not much of one, other than I was going to go where John Chapman went. But for the most part, what I was really being driven by was that great, you know, in these books that we love growing up, or even like you just said, just looking at a big map and you're just like, I just want to go. And that's what I did.
14: Isaac Fitzgerald, I'm sure there were nights where you slept on the road. You slept out in the stars. Yeah. Did you bring a tent? Yeah. Where'd you go to the bathroom? How did you survive?
19: Now we're asking the real questions. Listen, I slept under a lot of bridges. I slept under the stars. I slept on some strangers' floors. I slept in some friends' houses. I had a tent. I will not lie, though. One of the things that I was not great at was setting up camp. So I can get a tent situated. But especially the whole book, kind of the way I break it up is it starts in spring, it moves on to summer, it moves on to fall, and then winter is the epilogue. But by fall, it was a really rainy fall, and I tried to get good at like setting up the rain shell and setting up a tarp, but I never really was. So if I'm being real honest, most of the time that I was in a tent, water was dripping in. It was a tough situation. But one of the best places I slept was Mount Vernon, Ohio, after a 36-plus-mile hike. I was going from Mansfield to Mount Vernon, which was a hike that Chapman did in his life, a very famous hike. He was the Paul Revere of the War of 1812. There's more to that story, but what you need to know is I went on this hike. I was so exhausted by the time I got into town. I didn't even have it in me to meet somebody or try to figure something out. I just went and I slept under this bridge. The next morning I woke up, and this is not like I will text you the photos, McGraw. I woke up the next morning and there was a bald eagle on a branch, not that high above my head. And I just got to watch it hunt for breakfast as it grabbed fish out of the river. It was amazing.
14: So you put down the phone, you got out of the car, you got off the plane, and you walked and you rediscovered America.
19: And what I'm telling you is that it's such a big, beautiful country. There's so much, you have to spend money to go do this or go do that. And don't get me wrong, I love going to the movies like anybody else. But there's so much great nature. I get it. We all have our bucket list items. Okay, go to the Grand Canyon. Go see the Golden Gate Bridge. Of course, go do that. But every single state has state forests and their national park. There's so many smaller, more beautiful places that you can go visit if you just get out of your routine a little bit. And that, I hope that is the thesis that people connect to in this book.
14: The book is called American Rambler, Walking the Trail of Johnny Appleseed. Isaac Fitzgerald, our guest. Did you come to any realization about your childhood? Were you able to put it in a compartment to understand it a little better?
19: Yeah. I mean, listen, one of the things that this whole trip gave me, and I think also just maturing, I think a lot of us can understand this, is I have a lot more empathy for my parents. I understand how hard it is, especially if you don't have a lot, how hard it is to raise a family, how hard it is to be a dedicated father or mother, and how hard it is to kind of try to scrape together a life. And I think when I was a kid, you know, I had a lot of questions around, there was some violence in the household, there was arguments, but as you get older, you start to realize, like, listen, life is complicated and people are nuanced. My first book, Dirtbag Massachusetts, really focuses on the more difficult parts of my childhood. This book, it really is born of what I was saying at the beginning, these long walks and camping trips and canoe trips that my parents used to take me on when I was young. So it allowed me to give my parents this more three-dimensional look. And so that was one aspect of it. But another aspect of it is that it's, you know, life kind of keeps going. And my mother got stuck in a tough situation taking care of her mother, who lived to the age of 101. And again, really, another core part of the book, I hope, is empathy. recognizing that we're all struggling and we're all working really hard to try and take care of one another. That's this other really important part. Our families, of course, but also people take care of each other's that aren't just in their immediate circle. And so it's that was something that I realized. My parents' love of community and love of watching out for one another and love of taking care of each other, that's something I rediscovered and rediscovered on the road. And the more I saw it, the more I was reminded of the better parts of my childhood.
14: American Rambler is the book, Walking the Trail of Johnny Appleseed. It's interesting how the kindness of strangers reminds you of the kindness of your family, right? The kindness of strangers and the empathy you found in total, complete strangers sort of helped you rediscover and put your own family life into perspective.
19: Yeah, absolutely. And made me, you know, I have nieces and nephews now. I'm very proud uncle. And it's a part of wanting to be present and be in the moment with the people that you're with the people that you love, be a part of your community. Like that, I mean, that's another premise of the book, is there's so much space in this country. Go to a space, or if you're already there, if you've already set up a home, if you've already set up a place to live, join that community and start building some stuff. I really think in this modern era, there's so much focus on who's the best. Who's number one? Like, let's pretend you play piano. Well, people can go online and find the best pianist, right? People can, there's all this other stuff that you can watch on the screen, but nothing, you know this, nothing beats just going down to a local joint and hearing somebody play piano. Nothing beats those kind of small community moments. And that's something that I loved. Chapman used to roll into town and he would do some preaching, and it became what was going on that night. People would come out of their houses. They would gather. And that's a real core part of this book, is a focus on fellowship, a focus on community, and making sure, you know, don't get me wrong, every once in a while, of course, we're all going to be focused on one big national thing. But if you get back into your local communities, you're going to find so much worth living for, and it's a guiding light once you start really connecting with it.
14: Yeah. American Rambler, Isaac Fitzgerald, if you could ask Johnny Appleseed a question, what would you ask him?
19: Oh my man. There's the story, if you don't mind, real quick, the story of his death is he dies in Fort Wayne, Indiana. It's something else fascinating about him, is he was always moving westward, mainly because as people settled the country, it would get too civilized for him. And so he's always kind of walking in these circles, seasonal circles, always going west. And he made it to his 70s. Walking that much is very healthy. And he made it into his 70s, which was an incredible age for the time. And he passed away on some acquaintance's floor. And they said that he seemed so happy because he was going on to what he believed was going to be his next step in life, which was this afterlife, which was heaven. And if I could ask him one question now, I would ask him, what do you believe is the best way to live in the service of others? Because I think that was such an important part of what he did and his driving force. And I would like to think that he could look at the day that we're living in now, and I would ask him, look at everything that's going on right now. How would you live in the service of others? How would you bring that kind of community to people now? And I would love to know his answer.
14: Isaac Fitzgerald, the book is called American Rambler, Walking the Trail of Johnny Appleseed. You are married, and your wife must be a saint to let you take a trip like this.
19: All right, listen, John Chapman, an American saint. Johnny Appleseed, an American legend. Kelly Farber, we were dating at the beginning of this year, and somehow through the course of this year, despite the fact that I was on the road, living outside, it was that's a big arc of the book, and I appreciate you bringing it up, man, because for me, my whole life, like you said, I grew up in a homeless shelter. I was genuinely always kind of a rambling, gambling man. I went to so many different schools in my childhood. Then I become an adult. I live in so many different places. I never signed a lease. Every single place I lived, it was like a handshake agreement or a friend of a friend. And my whole life has been built around this idea that I love getting out in the world. I love traveling. I love bouncing around. But part of the thread of this book is me recognizing I maybe don't want to die on an acquaintance's floor. I maybe do want more stability in my life. I maybe do want more of a home. And that really started with my girlfriend at the beginning of the book, my now wife, Kelly, and recognizing, and just to be clear, McGraw, you're from Long Island originally, right?
14: Yes, yes.
19: So we have built our home on Long Island. And that has been so meaningful to me to recognize, as much as I love adventure, there's other types of adventure. And part of that is the bravery almost to admit, hey, I think not only do I want stability, but I think I deserve stability.
14: Yeah, good for you. Isaac Fitzgerald, the book is called American Rambler, Walking the Trail of Johnny Appleseed, New York Times bestselling writer. He also frequents the Today Show. Isaac, I'm glad you found what you were looking for. Take care of that wife. And when you walk into a bar in Long Island, don't start asking questions right away. Buy a couple drinks first and then start asking a couple questions.
19: Don't do too much. Can I ask real quick before I lose you, brother?
14: Yes, go
19: where
14: ahead.
19: In Long Island did you grow up?
14: A town called Manhasset up on the North Shore.
19: Beautiful, beautiful, beautiful. Yeah. Well, I hope we meet in person at one point. Thank you for having me on the show. You were fantastic.
14: Isaac Fitzgerald, congratulations with the book. Be safe. American Rambler, America at Night, back in a moment.
20: America at Night with McGraw-Milhaven, where the nation comes to talk.
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17: A better life with Dr. Sanjay Gupta.
18: When we talk about how much exercise someone should get, current guidelines call for about 150 minutes of moderate intensity exercise or 75 minutes of vigorous intensity exercise every week. New study out of the UK makes a strong case for vigorous exercise if and when you can do it. Now, researchers determined that even little bursts of vigorous exercise can significantly reduce someone's risk of 8 different diseases: dementia, type 2 diabetes, fatty liver disease, chronic respiratory disease, chronic kidney disease, immune-mediated inflammatory diseases, major cardiovascular events, and atrial fibrillation. We're not talking about complicated training programs here. Just work with what you can into your everyday life. If you are breathless and unable to speak in complete sentences, then you've hit the mark. I'm Dr. Sanjay Gupta, helping you live a better life.
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14: All right, we are done for hour number two. I don't know where the hour went. The book is called American Rambler, Walking the Trail of Johnny Appleseed. Isaac Fitzgerald was our guest. 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All right, next hour, it's open phones, whatever your little heart desires. 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Oh, wait, it's a podcast? 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Our executive director is Alex Hinton. Our engineer tonight is Richard Good. I'm McGraw-Milhaven, and this is America at Night on Westwood One.
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15: America 250, I'm Deborah Valentine, Fox News. President Trump is speaking at Mount Rushmore in South Dakota this evening, the July 4th eve. He's a keynote speaker. More from Fox's David Spahn.
16: Beautiful day. The B-52 bombers are going to go over. The F-16s are going to go over. Air Force One, the new Air Force One, also the new Marine One's going to go over. President Trump's going to speak at 8:30, then the fireworks immediately after that. The first time for the fireworks in 6 years. Now, President Calvin Coolidge came here in 1927 to dedicate not the opening but the beginning of construction. Construction was not done on these four presidents until 1941. That shows you all of the work that went in. The project was designed by Goodson Borglum, the Idaho-born sculptor who originally had plans to do full bodies on the presidents on the side of the mountain. This is the crown jewel of South Dakota with Presidents George Washington, Thomas Jefferson, Theodore Roosevelt, and Abraham Lincoln.
15: A massive America 250 celebration is planned Saturday at the National Mall in Washington. Talks between the U.S. and Iran on hold as the Iranian regime holds a funeral for their late leader, Ayatollah Ali Khamenei, who died when the conflict started back in February. Here's Fox's Jackie Heinrich.
19: The new supreme leader, Khamenei's son, won't be attending after Israel reportedly threatened to assassinate him. Iran, in turn, threatened to embrace nuclear weapons after downplaying civilian attacks in Bahrain at the U.N. Security Council meeting. A New York Times report claims the U.S. warned Iran this spring Israel may have been plotting to kill its foreign minister and parliament speaker, delivering the message via intermediaries amid concern it could doom ceasefire negotiations. Trump and Netanyahu moving past recent tensions in a call agreeing to meet soon in the U.S. Bibi, in a statement, lauded America as a guarantor of global freedom.
15: Iran has reportedly rejected a U.S. offer to open the Strait of Hormuz in exchange for unfrozen funds. 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
18: Not all screen time is created equal, and a new study out of Sweden is helping us understand this even better. So researchers followed more than 20,000 people over nearly two decades and determined that passive screen time, like sitting on the couch and watching television, raised someone's risk of dementia. But if they did something active, like reading, puzzles, or interacting with other people, this same group of people saw their risk of dementia drop. Just like you gotta put the work in to keep your body in shape as you age, you basically have to do the same thing with your brain. A couple things I have found to help: working to learn something new every day, whatever it might be, challenging yourself in some way every day, and really importantly, staying socially active. Some days that means meeting friends in person. Other days, maybe an email, a text, or a phone call. Just stay engaged. I'm Dr. Sanjay Gupta, helping you live a better life.
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24: Temperatures will warm up into the 80s and 90s for most in southern Colorado for the 4th of July, with gusty winds continuing and critical fire danger conditions also continuing. With your KKTV 11 Alert Weather, I'm meteorologist Josephine Sage.
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25: 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Gary McNamara and Eric Hurley talk about everything from politics to social issues and news of the day. 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
30: All across America, we are Red Eye Radio. He is Eric Hurley and I'm Gary McNamara. Welcome and good morning. You know, the one thing I was thinking about is the number of Supreme Court decisions that basically totally pervert, or court decisions, not just Supreme Court decisions. I'm looking here at the whole radical, the transgender decision yesterday in sports, and I was looking at the Federal Appeals Court for the Ninth Circuit that agreed that the Idaho law, before the Supreme Court got a hold of it, violates the 14th Amendment's guarantee of equal treatment. Look at that. Equal treatment. That's what the gay marriage decision, that's how that changed the 14th Amendment. Now, the good thing about where the left is going, and we said this after, because the 14th Amendment is about equal protection under the law, and it was meant to protect slaves that had become citizens of the United States.
31: Right.
30: That's what it was about. We all know that.
31: Right.
30: And but it was equal protection under the law. You're treated equally basically under the criminal justice system when it comes to rights and all of that. Gay marriage got to equal treatment under the law, not equal protection. I pray that the liberals really mean and wish to push equal treatment under the law. Why? Because if it's equal treatment, then all taxes have to be the same.
31: Same dollar amount.
30: I've said this since the gay marriage decision, and anybody that I've talked to, even an expert, just sort of they don't want to go there.
31: Yeah,
30: because if it's equal treatment instead of equal protection under the law, then everybody gets treated the same. Not the same percentage, the exact same amount.
4: That's
30: if
4: right.
30: you truly believe that government should treat everybody the same, mm-hmm. there can be no billionaire's tax.
4: Right.
30: Because your point is on the... Well, no, Gary, you're wrong on this, because what we want is equal treatment where we want equal treatment.
31: And it's equal if they're in the same category.
5: Well, that's not equal.
30: You know, that's where the whole 14th Amendment was, you know, with the where they were able to get away with that by saying, right. we're treating people of certain levels the same.
4: Right.
30: Well, after gay marriage, it was specifically no equal treatment.
4: Right.
30: Because obviously even the court recognized that a heterosexual marriage is different than a homosexual marriage.
4: Mm-hmm.
30: They're different. Why are they right. different? You have two sexes.
4: Yeah.
30: There's separate sexes that are getting married. That's the difference. And the whole point was, but everybody should be treated equally. Fine. Everybody pay the same amount in taxes.
31: The same dollar amount, not percentage.
30: Same dollar amount. If you truly believe in equal treatment, that's always my fun sidebar there. Listen to this here. The U.S. Court of Appeals for the Ninth Circuit said that the Idaho law violated the 14th Amendment guarantee of equal treatment and prohibited Idaho from enforcing the ban. The Court of Appeals reasoned that the Idaho law was intended to categorically ban transgender women and girls from public school sports teams that correspond with their gender identity. The law also discriminates on the basis of sex, a lower court ruled, because athletes on girls' and women's teams are subject to invasive sex verification procedures to implement that policy, while athletes on the boys' and men's teams are not. Really?
31: Yeah.
30: It violates the 14th Amendment on all of those particular issues? Really? Really now? The Court of Appeals really made that argument.
4: Mm-hmm.
30: What it came down to was what Title IX meant. What was the original meaning of Title IX? Which, by the way, it was Obama who changed it. People wonder, how did this thing all get started legally? It was the Obama Justice and Education Department that decided, because remember, he was the smartest man, the smartest president we ever had, that biological sex is what you think you are. It was Obama that started the whole thing. Remember,
31: he even said later, race is a social construct.
30: Right. He even said race is a social construct.
31: But they said in that joint edict with the Department of Education and Department of Justice, this is our interpretation of Title IX.
30: Yes.
31: Mm-hmm. Which, of course, it was a gross misinterpretation of Title IX.
30: Kavanaugh's conclusion that the Idaho, and then there was the West Virginia one, laws do not violate Title IX or the Constitution. First, he explained, Title IX bars discrimination on the basis of sex, and the regulations that implement the law expressly permit schools to maintain separate teams for members of each sex. When both the law and the regulations refer to sex, he wrote, they mean biological sex, because that was the ordinary meaning of the word when they were enacted in the 1970s. Indeed, he continued, the Title IX regulations allowed separate sports teams precisely because of the biological differences between the sexes.
31: Yep. And it's, you know, it's, to us, it was always a basic decision. There aren't a lot of moving parts because of Title IX.
30: And as has been brought up many times, you're banning transgenders from sports.
31: No, they aren't.
30: No. You can play on the team of your biological sex.
31: Yep.
30: Yeah, but we might not be able to make the team where we can make the women's team. And so?
31: And remember, part of their argument, too, was, well, then that student would be uncomfortable in the locker room.
30: Yeah.
31: And it doesn't matter if all the girls are.
30: The left went bonkers. Completely.
31: Yeah. Well, remember, this was, in terms of women's issues, this one in 2024 was a greater political driver at the polls than abortion.
30: And now, you know, it's here. It's done. Because, again, a decision like this doesn't take much contemplation. The question is it isn't, should transgenders be able to play in women's sports? It's, should biological men be able to play?
31: Yes.
30: In women's sports? That's the question.
31: Right.
30: Because they wanted it to be about a new civil rights movement for transgenders. And that's why they would say, well, transgenders should be able, well, you can play according to what you were born as.
31: Yeah, you can be a trans man and play on a women's team because you're a biological woman.
30: Mm-hmm. Yep.
31: And see, they're furious because they wish to keep promoting the delusion that if you're if you believe you are another sex, then in reality you are, which of course is completely and totally insane.
30: Right.
31: You're not. You may think you are. Doesn't matter what you think. It's biologically what you are. XX, XY.
30: Yep. That's it.
31: Who was doing, was this NBC yesterday, I think? Ready for, let me play this audio cut here.
30: All right.
31: All right. Trigger warning.
30: Okay. All right. Here we go.
31: Here we go. Yeah.
5: Just a quick note here. The terms that we're using here during our reporting, biological male, biological female, the high court put those terms in quotations in their decision and their dissent. But just so you know, we're using those terms from the decision itself, biological male, biological female.
30: Don't blame us. Please.
31: But the dissent. Please. But the dissent put it in quotes as if it's, that's just an opinion.
30: That's how they, that's how they wrote it. We didn't write that.
31: But they were talking about the dissent on it.
30: Yeah.
31: Not right. Again, the dissent, which was the liberal justice. Now,
30: right.
31: The thing we've always said is Jackson should not have been part of it because she cannot define what a woman is.
30: Right. In fact, on many women's issues decisions, she should not be a part of it.
31: But it was, I mean, it's just, it's so stupid. It really is just so damn stupid.
30: We didn't do that. Just so you know, we didn't do that. That was in quotations. That wasn't us.
31: All right. Yeah.
30: Walking on eggshells tonight at 11.
31: Oh, yeah. All the networks were doing it.
30: Yeah. Yeah,
31: no concern about biological women at all.
30: None.
31: And as you said, it's the you think of where the Democratic Party and where the media has gone on this, the liberal media, the radical transgender movement. They are absolutely the most misogynist and sexist people you could possibly meet.
30: Right.
31: The threatening of what Riley Gaines has had to go through, and the women of the Ivy League. Remember when that all happened?
30: Right.
31: The swimmers, how they were forced.
30: Yep.
31: You better get in line, or we'll destroy your life.
30: Right.
31: The hate, the misogyny, the sexism, which is mainstream in the Democrat Party. It's not. It's almost as great as communism in the Democratic Party.
30: Well,
31: no, but this is absolutely mainstream. This isn't a fringe opinion.
30: No.
31: The misogyny and sexism of the radical transgender movement is absolutely institutionalized inside the Democratic Party and inside the liberal media.
30: Oh, yeah.
31: And you saw it yesterday.
30: Yep.
31: It's absolutely reprehensible. Because it's pure hatred of biological women. Absolutely pure hatred. They wish to erase them.
30: Yep. Yep.
31: More than the Bills do O.J. Simpson. If you saw, he's not going to be on the...
30: Yeah.
31: He was on the Wall of Fame. They've taken him off for the new stadium.
30: Yeah.
31: But just
30: unbelievable. But they, but it's the then. But the funny thing is, they're trying to wrap their God, their hatred of women, their misogyny, and their sexism as some type of virtue signaling that they care.
31: Yeah,
30: it's really amazing.
31: No, I mean it's, and then you know they. Trump is a misogynist.
30: Yeah, exactly.
31: And yet their party, you know, what happened to Kamala in December 3rd of 2019 when she had to drop out? Americans aren't ready for a woman president or a woman of color, and it was the primary. Sorry, that's your own party.
30: It's your own party. Yep.
31: 2008, same thing. Sorry, Hillary. It's his time.
30: With identity politics, which is the racism of the Democratic Party.
31: Yep.
30: Now with the anti-Semitism, the Nazism,
31: yep.
30: The hatred of women and the radical transgender movement, the misogyny, the sexism. Wow, they've got it all covered.
31: No, they do. They do.
30: Anything that's about hate and racism and Nazism and communism and authoritarianism.
31: Look to the left.
30: The Democratic Party owns
31: they
30: it
31: own
30: now.
31: It. They own it.
30: We are Red Eye Radio.
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8: The food thermometer is going to be your best friend at the grill because it's unsafe to eat food that has not been fully cooked to a full safe internal temperature because it's possible that bacteria could still be there.
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8: If you are serving your food on a picnic table outside and the weather is above 90 degrees Fahrenheit, that food is only going to have 1 hour before it is potentially unsafe and could make you sick.
7: Instead of the normal 2 hour time window for food safety. Carruthers says no matter the cookout location, a reliable cold source is needed both before and after food is cooked. I'm Rod Bain reporting for the U.S. Department of Agriculture in Washington, D.C.
31: This report brought to you by Cenex Fuels and Lubes.
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7: A Better Life with Dr. Sanjay Gupta.
8: As someone who's been married nearly 25 years, I'll tell you, there's a lot of great things about having a spouse. And according to a new study out of the University of Miami Health System, marriage might even be linked to a lower risk of cancer. Why? Well, the researchers said people who are married are less likely to engage in risky behavior. They're more likely to get a nudge to go to regular preventive medicine appointments and screenings. And they have a partner to share the load of family obligations, household chores, and finances. No one is saying you should get married in the pursuit of better health. But if you are single, how can you build a strong support system to maybe get some of these same benefits? Do your own research, find out what's important, and then hold members of your squad accountable and let them hold you accountable as well. That can provide a lot of support. I'm Dr. Sanjay Gupta, helping you live a better life.
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0: We are Red Eye Radio. He is Eric Carly, and I'm Gary McNamara. And I know one of the arguments is, well, I mean, we've had this policy for 140 years. Well, it was wrong, and it wasn't based. We get a policy that has
1: that's something that is
0: wrong.
1: Roberts wrote. Yeah, right.
0: And that's why I look at this and say, what's the argument against what we already know?
1: Right.
0: That the 14th Amendment, when you look at the exemptions, were based on whether you have loyalty to the United States. And we know in our immigration system, if you come from a foreign country and wish to become a citizen, you have to pledge allegiance to the United States. And it was right. clear in the 14th Amendment, by adding American Indians as an exemption, who are already here.
1: Right.
0: They were here before the people that were making the 14th Amendment.
1: Right.
0: That it was based on not whether you were here and cooperative, legally here and cooperative and, you know, whatever. It's did you belong to a tribe and do you have loyalty to the tribe and not to the United States of America?
1: Right.
0: I don't know of a political argument that defeats that. And I've been looking for a couple of years for that one. For anybody, what's the argument against that?

0: We are Red Eye Radio. He's Eric Carney, and I'm Gary McNamara. And I know one of the arguments is, well, I mean, we've had this policy for 140 years. Well, it was wrong, and it wasn't based. We get a policy that has
1: that's something that is wrong. Roberts wrote, yeah, right.
0: And that's why I look at this and say, what's the argument against what we already know,
1: right,
0: that the 14th Amendment, when you look at the exemptions, were based on whether you have loyalty to the United States. And we know in our immigration system, if you come from a foreign country and wish to become a citizen, you have to pledge allegiance to the United States. And it was clear in the 14th Amendment, by adding American Indians as an exemption, who are already here.
1: Right.
0: They were here before the people that were making the 14th Amendment.
1: Right.
0: That it was based on not whether you were here and cooperative, legally here and cooperative and, you know, whatever. It's, did you belong to a tribe and do you have loyalty to the tribe and not to the United States of America?
1: Right.
0: I don't know of a political argument that defeats that. And I've been looking for a couple of years for that one. Mm-hmm. For anybody, what's the argument against that?
1: Right.
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9: You know, it's funny, when I think back to what the typical American dinner looked like when you and I were kids, there's usually some kind of meat featured at the center of the plate. Vegetables are there, but often thought of as a side dish. More and more, though, we are coming to realize that a plant-based diet, with little or no meat even, is going to be a healthier way to eat for just about everyone. New study out of the University of Hawaii Cancer Center found that eating a high-quality plant-rich diet that includes whole grains, vegetables, and fruits may prevent cognitive impairment even when people start that diet in their late 50s and 60s. Yeah, it's important to make sure you're getting enough protein, fats, complex carbohydrates. Just because you cut out or even cut back on meat, though, is not a license to eat whatever you want. Focus on eating whole, real foods. I'm Dr. Sanjay Gupta, helping you live a better life.
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7: America 250. I'm Paul Stevens, Fox News. President Trump delivering remarks from Mount Rushmore in Keystone, South Dakota, where he celebrated the nation on the eve of birthday number 250.
8: This was an incredible, electric show from the president's speech, which really touched on themes of pride in this country, what it stands for, what it represents to the rest of the world, to future generations of Americans, followed up by this incredible pyrotechnics show with the lights timed to the fire. Fireworks. You had music playing that also included excerpts of speeches from past presidents. I heard Reagan. I heard JFK. I mean, this was a tour through history of what makes America great. And in person, watching it all playing out before us, I mean, I see a lot of incredible sights in this job. And this was right up there with the best.
7: And that's Fox's Jackie Heinrich in Keystone, South Dakota. New York City, by the way, celebrating America 250, holding 8 ball drops in Times Square, each one taking place at midnight for every U.S. time zone, including the American territories. Tens of thousands expected to take in record-setting fireworks tonight in D.C.
9: President Trump is promising the largest fireworks display in history to cap off July 4th celebrations here in the nation's capital. Organizers say 850,000 fireworks fireworks shells will be launched from 10 sites, including 8 barges on the Potomac River. Prime viewing is free on the National Mall, but entrances are opening later than initially planned. Attendees will not be able to arrive before 5 p.m. to limit exposure to record-setting heat. Temperatures are expected to top 100 degrees. Before the fireworks show, President Trump will deliver a speech, and several military aircraft flyovers are planned. At the White House, Jared Halpern, Fox News.
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16: Temperatures will warm up into the 80s and 90s for most in Southern Colorado for the 4th of July, with gusty winds continuing and critical fire danger conditions also continuing. With your KKTV 11 Alert weather, I'm meteorologist Josephine Sage.
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17: I have Sandy joining me on Our Town today with the Colorado Springs Health and Fitness Expo. Welcome to Our Town, Sandy.
18: Thank you. It's great to be here.
17: I am very excited to feature you today. One thing I was looking at on your website is how you have partnered up with a nonprofit, because I can tell this is something very important and you're passionate about, Suicide Prevention Partnership. So before we jump into this cool event, tell me how you have connected to such a wonderful nonprofit for the Colorado Springs Health and Fitness Expo.
18: Yeah, it started actually back several years ago. My husband and I were a military family, and we lived overseas in Germany for 17 years. And as a military spouse and a military mom, military, you know, community member, we are no strangers to suicide. It's very well known that our military population endures a lot, especially our service members that serve downrange. And I spent a lot of time working at Longstreet Regional Medical Center with a medical team, helping our wounded warriors get ready to return back to their duty after significant injury. So I really got to see firsthand the mental health crisis that we're in. We've lost so many of our military friends throughout the years. It's devastating. And then as a mother, two of our children actually attempted suicide, one in their teen years and one in their early adult life. Thankfully, they are amazing humans and living their best lives now. But during that crisis time, as a parent, to think about losing not one, but two of my children, that was terrifying to me. And I thought, no parent, no friend, no loved one should ever have to experience what that fear is like, or that pain should someone actually take their life. So when we moved here, we were really excited to be in one of the healthiest states in the nation. And my husband and I are very big fitness enthusiasts. But we quickly learned that even though Colorado ranks 5th in the nation for healthiest state, we are in the top 10 for suicide rates. Shortly after I moved here and started training clients, one of my clients reached out to me at 2 o'clock in the morning, ready to take their life by suicide. And I was in a very difficult situation where I'm fairly new to the city. It's during COVID, so I haven't had a chance to really explore. We didn't move here until 2019, so just a few months before the pandemic happened. But I discovered there's a lot of resources in the city, just in a quick Google search. But where do you go? Who do you connect with? Where would be the best place for her? And again, luckily, we were able to find her help, and she's doing great as well. But I thought, wow, there's a huge disconnect in our city. We have these amazing resources. We have an amazing state. We're Olympic City and Paralympic City USA, but we have this incredible suicide problem. How can I fix this? And it being in the, you know, health and fitness industry, it's very well known that mental health and physical health really do complement each other and go hand in hand. And I thought, well, let's do something about this. So that's how the Colorado Springs Health and Fitness Expo was born. And one of the first organizations I reached out to with my friend was the Suicide Prevention Partnership. And we wanted to support their programs and all that they do for our community. So many free resources, so many amazing programs and things available to our community. So we thought this would be a great way to serve our community in many ways and also hopefully put a dent in our suicide numbers.
17: Yes, so important. And I'm glad that you're passionate about it. I've had them on the show several times over the 17 years I've been hosting. And I am delighted that you're going to be sharing any portions that you can with this nonprofit. So tell us about this wonderful event taking place August 22nd and 23rd at the Great Wolf Lodge. And what a wonderful venue, by the way.
18: Yeah, Great Wolf and their staff have been amazing to work with. So I will definitely give them a shout out. 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We also have an on-site blood drive. 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
17: Oh, this sounds absolutely wonderful. And where can people get their tickets?
18: They can find tickets at Eventbrite, or they can also, there's a link on our website, cosfitnessexpo.com.
17: Are you still looking for vendors?
18: We are. The vendor does not have to be in the health and wellness space. 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
17: Oh, that is so good to know, because mental health is important, just like physical health. You got to have it all firing on all cylinders for the mission to be accomplished.
18: Absolutely.
17: I love how passionate you are. So for those that are looking to be part of the event, cofitnessexpo.com, or you can get your tickets. And what is it for a ticket?
18: Our general admission starts at $10. We have VIP tickets, which gives you access to a really cool VIP lounge that we're excited to do this year. We're going to have like a relaxation station and some really cool things in there that are not available to our regular expo attendees. And then we have senior, military, veteran, first responder, and children under 17 for $5. And then children under 10 are free. And this is a very family-friendly event.
17: Excellent. And once again, it'll be at the Great Wolf Lodge August 22nd and 23rd. So it's already a beautiful venue. Are you looking for any volunteers, or if someone's not able to make the event, are they able to donate online?
18: Absolutely. You can go to our website. Actually, if you just jump on Eventbrite, you can donate there, because like I said, every 100% of tickets, even if you don't actually attend, get donated to Pikes Peak Suicide Prevention. 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There is opportunity to add to your ticket price for an additional donation. And then absolutely, we would love to have volunteers. This is a community event. We want to bring people together. We want to introduce people so that connection saves lives. If we feel connected and we feel like we belong and we have friends that truly care about us, that's where we save lives. So if you would love to volunteer and be a part of that team, we would love to have you. And you can also find that link to register to volunteer on our website, cosfitnessexpo.com.
17: Gee, Sandy, I think you've thought of everything here. So absolutely wonderful. Is there anything else you wanted to share with everybody listening?
18: We just invite you to come participate. It doesn't matter if you're starting your fitness journey and have no idea where to begin. If you are an elite athlete looking for the next challenge, if you're just like, don't have any idea what you might need, we're hoping that you come and just discover and explore, have conversation. There's so much going on. We're going to have panel discussions, workshops, live fitness demos. We're going to have games that you can play. There's just so much. It's hard to really put into words, even in a 10-minute interview.
17: I totally understand. I know my show's themed like the Colorado weather. Wait 10 minutes or drive 10 miles because it's going to change.
18: Yep.
17: That is great. It isn't just an event. It's an experience, health, fitness, wellness, community, impact. And Sandy, you're doing it right. And I love how you're giving back to suicide prevention because here in Colorado, it just seems to be more prevalent than most areas I've lived in. The more we can encourage and love on people, the better. So thank you so much for joining us on Our Town.
18: You bet. Thank you for giving me a voice today. I really appreciate it.
6: 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Now here's more of Our Town.
17: I have Mary joining us today from the Emergency Incident Support. Welcome to Our Town, Mary.
19: Thank you. Thanks for having me.
17: Yes, I have not had the honor to interview this nonprofit yet, so I'm really excited for you to share with everyone listening exactly what does the Emergency Incident Support do for our community?
19: I love to talk about that. We provide on-scene support to mainly the fire department throughout the county of El Paso County, and we go on scene for large fires, say, for example, a large house or barn fire, or even a large field of grass fire, say, several thousand acres. And we go on scene with the firefighters, and because they're there for an extended period of time, we provide them with support, such as meals. And it turns out that firefighters burn tremendous amount of calories. They're working quickly with heavy equipment, sometimes in the heat, sometimes in the very cold, and they need meals when they're on scene fighting a fire for many hours. They need meals, and most importantly, they need water. And so we bring food right to them. We set up an area where they can step away from the fire and quickly get the meals that they need. And we know what they love. For example, Sloppy Joes. If we show up with Sloppy Joes, it just seems to give them the energy and the calories they need to continue fighting the fire. And of course, the most important thing is water. They need to drink a lot of water. In addition, they may need certain supplies. For example, if this is during the night and they're at a remote location where there's no lighting, we have a generator and lights that we can help them by lighting up the scene for them. And many of the fires and incidents do happen at night. Another example would be when it's very cold out, below freezing, we can set up a portable shelter with a heater so that they can step away from the fire and get warm. So these are some of the things that we do on scene for the fire department. And we do other things when we're asked to also. For example, search and rescue. If they're looking for a lost child or a lost person, they may be out 12 hours, 24 hours, and they'll call us to bring in that kind of soup for them. So those are examples of what we do throughout the county, and we do this 24 hours, or we're available 24 hours a day, 7 days a week. They know that they can call us anytime.
17: Absolutely wonderful, Mary. I am so glad to feature you today. My husband was a wildland firefighter, and he was on the Pikes Peak hotshot team for a while, and I definitely understand how important it is to set up some kind of home base for our heroes out there fighting. And what a wonderful nonprofit to help out our community? Mary, you're a superhero yourself.
19: Well, we have a great group of volunteers. We're an all-volunteer organization, and the public does not see us. So we are behind the scenes, but dedicated to serving our community. And we have all kinds of people. We have retired military, teachers, nurses, combat pilot, just anyone who wants to give back to their community.
17: And I see that the Emergency Incident Support, this nonprofit, survives on donations. So for everyone that's listening today, how can we help? Do you need more volunteers? Obviously donations. And where do we donate?
19: Oh, thank you for asking. We need more volunteers and we need more donations because we're 100% dependent on donations and grants. So when we go out to these fires, we're supported by the funds that we raise from grants and donations. So let me give you some resources. Our website is epceis.org, and our Facebook page is epceis. And if you would like to reach one of us, I'll give you Dennis's phone number. He's our president. His phone number is 719-425-8217. And we would love to have volunteers, and any donations are more than welcome.
17: Absolutely. It's so important that we're out supporting those that are stopping the fire, or like you said, a search and rescue, just to keep them going, because you would definitely want that if it was your house under threat or your family missing. So, Mary, I see on the website that you also have quick response squad vehicles, and they come with ice, bottled water, Gatorade, coffee makers, tea, hot chocolate, cappuccino, jerky. So is there a way just to donate food if you're not able to donate time?
19: Yes, you can contact us at our website or our phone number, and we'll be happy to take donations and supplies. And we do have, you described it so well, we have a van and we are self-contained. We can go anywhere. We can cook meals. We can provide erect a shelter. We can provide heating and lighting out of our one of our two vehicles. And we do other things when we're asked to. For example, if a fire department, which they do, they run summer camps to train junior firefighters, and they'll ask us to come and help them with special events like that. So especially in remote areas, because we're self-contained and we can cook food, we can provide electricity where there's none. So the fire departments and search and rescue, they know that we can do this. So we get those kind of phone calls, and we're more than happy to support any organization in our community that needs us.
17: Oh, this is wonderful. Mary, thank you so much for joining us on Our Town. Everyone needs to follow Emergency Incident Support. Find them on Facebook or on the website epceis.org. Mary, thank you so much, and we appreciate all you do.
19: And thank you very much.
6: 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Here's more of Our Town with Sarada Connors.
17: I have Grace joining us on Our Town today with James Irwin Charter School. I'm a huge fan of James Irwin Charter School. Welcome to Our Town, Grace.
20: Hi, guys.
17: I've worked with Linda and James Irwin Charter School for years here at Cumulus Media, and I love spotlighting the schools. I think these schools are very special, and with so many people moving in and out of the market, people really need to understand how special James Irwin Charter School is. So I wanted you to start out with, how many schools do you have, and what is your philosophy with the schools?
20: Oh my gosh, great question. And thanks for having me on. I also like talking about how special James Irwin is, so this is great for me. So we have currently 6 schools across 4 campuses, and we have just so much as far as our philosophy goes. Our vision is that all students can benefit from rigorous educational programs. We want to see people achieve their academic potential, and we kind of come back to the phrase, like, what's best for students all the time. And we want to guide students in the development of their character and academic potential, again, through that academically rigorous, content-rich educational program.
21: Absolutely. Award-winning, tuition-free. I think it's so important for people to understand. People hear charter school and they automatically think private school and very expensive. Right. Not the case with James Irwin. And I wanted you to touch on one of the schools that I hear on the radio often. It's P-Tech Power Technical, because I think this school really is a standout school. Let's talk a little bit about P-Tech.
20: I'd love to talk about P-Tech. P-Tech is a standout and does something that I think is really important, which is, I mean, all of our schools, we aim to meet students where they're at, but P-Tech prepares students to enter our workforce with specific skills for trades. So we still focus on character and we still have academic rigor. And then on top of that, we also have that building up of work ethic and real life skills. So if this is somebody who's like, hey, I want to go into welding when I'm done with high school, they're prepared to do that.
21: I have a neighbor who has been welding since he was in, I think, middle school, and his work is a work of art. He eventually will most likely own his own company and wow, be able to expand. That's why I really, really wanted to highlight P-Tech. And then tell us about the elementary school Howard or elementary school Astrazon, and of course the Canada Drive, how they differ from most elementary schools.
20: Our elementary schools, again, have that high academic rigor, and they're kind of called a college prep, where we are getting them ready from day one. Another thing that sets our elementary schools apart from other elementary schools in our neighborhoods are that we are no technology. So we don't have phones in the classroom. We don't have tablets in the classroom. It's learning very hands-on ways. And we use direct instruction as well for the instruction of our students, which can be really efficient and effective for most of our kids.
21: I agree 1,000%. And I like that. You know, the kids are going to learn technology. They're getting plenty of it after school. But something about writing in cursive, it just changes the brain.
20: Yeah, I love that we still do cursive starting kindergarten. They learn how to write in cursive, and that continues all the way through 5th grade. So that's just a huge life skill.
21: And all of these elementary schools, they wear uniforms, correct?
20: Yes, ma'am, they do. We have just a real basic uniform, helps kind of keep that focus in on the learning environment. And my daughter attends one of the elementary schools, and it's great when we're getting ready in the morning because there is no frustration over what to wear. We just throw on that uniform and go, and it's great.
21: I like it. I think it's much easier than when I was back in school many, many moons ago, where, you know, it was always fashion first.
20: Right.
21: Yes. Now, here's a cool story. For your high school, James Irwin Charter School High School, I had a youth from the basketball team. I believe he was on the varsity team. He reached out to our Cumulus media stations, and he was looking at fundraising for his basketball. And I just thought that was so cool. I mean, that shows the rigor with when students are reaching out to the local media saying, hey, I'm in a fundraising mode and I would like your help. So tell us a little bit about the James Irwin Charter School High School.
20: Oh man, our high school, we have so many great students here at the high school. All of our schools are full of great kids, but our high school, we have a lot of kids who are just developing that leadership potential and those character-based skills. That's one of the things that our high school really focuses on, is getting kids ready for the real world. And so academically, we are on it, and then also focusing on what does it look like to be a good human? What does it look like to enter into the workforce and into college or whatever you choose to do next with integrity and to be somebody you're proud to be, and that people will be proud to say they know you? And so we do have a lot of kids who are great about taking that initiative of reaching out, of putting their community first, speaking up and advocating for things they believe in. I think that's really cool to see with our teenagers right now.
21: That's right. And teenage vibes are definitely where it's at. I have a 15-year-old, and it's just a different world once they hit those teenage years. So very important to have structure and an education that is based around their morals and their values. So Once again, James Irwin Charter School, we have Grace here. And then lastly, touch on the middle school. Let's hear what's going on right now with the middle schoolers.
20: Our middle schoolers are also just so fun. They're just the energy level every time I walk through the middle school is off the charts, and I love that. We have good things happening at our middle school. One of the things that sets our middle school apart is we have specific gendered classrooms, and that can be something that some parents are really excited to hear and helps kids focus a little bit better when they're in the classroom environment sometimes. So that's one of the things that I know sets our middle school apart from other schools.
21: Which is great. It's so wonderful to have options. JamesIrwin.org is the website. So tell us, what does one need to do if they're listening and

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1: Because of how much the students and the parents love these charter schools.
2: Oh, that's so cool. I love to hear that. I think what great taste they have, because I agree. It's got good things going on here.
1: It is so wonderful to hear. Now, is there anything that you wanted to share? Any news? Anything we didn't cover?
2: No, I just think, again, one of the things that sets James Irwin apart that has helped me feel comfortable enrolling my own kids at James Irwin, what's helped me work here for as long as I have, is just this mindset of putting students' needs first. So we're not going to do something just because it's how we've always done it, or how others think we should, or how we think we should. We're willing to adjust and grow and just keep putting each new generation of students first and working with families. I think that's another thing about James Irwin that's really cool, is we love our families and want to work collaboratively with parents, which I think is a game changer.
1: Yes, exactly. We're all doing our best as parents, and we realize teachers have the hardest job.
2: Yeah, they do.
1: Kudos to every teacher on planet Earth, because it is a lot to mold these young minds and control the hormones. It's like, all right, we're good.
2: Yeah, it's a never ending journey, that's for sure. And it's never boring here in education. That's true.
1: Not at all. You all deserve all the awards and raises and love you can get if you've survived the classroom. And once again, James Irwin with an I.org. You can enroll now. Re-enrollment if your student's already enrolled and you decide, hey, this is great. Sometimes as parents, we get so busy, we need to be reminded of how wonderful things are. I always tell my son, hey, we can always go see what the other side of the fence looks like.
2: Exactly. Yeah, we could try something else. There's always opportunity for new things.
1: Right. And his response, no, we're good.
2: So good.
1: I love it. Well, Grace, thank you so much for joining us on Our Town.
2: Thank you for having me.
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1: 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With your KKTV 11 Alert weather, I'm meteorologist Josephine Sage.
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6: We talk a lot here about ultra-processed foods and the many ways in which they can negatively impact your health. They've been linked to weight gain, obesity, type 2 diabetes, cardiovascular disease, even cancer. And now a new study out of UCSF found that high ultra-processed food intake was associated with something called intramuscular fat, which is exactly what it sounds like. That's fat inside your muscles, which can cause them to become weaker. Now, in this particular study, the researchers noticed more wear and tear and pain in people's knees because of weakened thigh muscles. Cutting back on ultra-processed foods isn't easy. The CDC estimates at least half the calories in our diet come from ultra-processed foods. But if you're looking to eat cleaner, cutting out sugar-sweetened beverages, that may be the best number one thing you can do to try and get started. I'm Dr. Sanjay Gupta, helping you live a better life.
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15: Not all screen time is created equal, and a new study out of Sweden is helping us understand this even better. So researchers followed more than 20,000 people over nearly two decades and determined that passive screen time, like sitting on the couch and watching television, raised someone's risk of dementia. But if they did something active, like reading, puzzles, or interacting with other people, this same group of people saw their risk of dementia drop. Just like you got to put the work in to keep your body in shape as you age, you basically have to do the same thing with your brain. A couple things I have found to help: working to learn something new every day, whatever it might be, challenging yourself in some way every day, and really importantly, staying socially active. Some days that means meeting friends in person. Other days, maybe an email, a text, or a phone call. Just stay engaged. I'm Dr. Sanjay Gupta, helping you live a better life.
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8: Joining us on Our Town today, we have Adam Cruz with the Hilled Hustle. Welcome to Our Town, Adam.
12: Thank you. Glad to be here.
8: I really love this name, the Hilled Hustle, because I think everybody right now is hustling harder, but not necessarily smarter. So how can we learn from you today?
12: Well, I'm still on the journey, as much of us are, like you said. And I, you know, my background is starting various forms of businesses and ministries and different things, and high achieving leader and led at big companies and small companies. And all of it's the same. It's a drive to touch the world and to make an impact. And how do we do that and not lose everything that matters in the process? And that's the journey both I experienced, suffered through, and am trying to find a different path forward on.
8: Absolutely. And the healedhustle.com is the website, helping mission-driven leaders sustain a healthy hustle. I had a friend who just created a nonprofit last year called Arenas of Faith, been helping out the youth in the community or any arena of faith. And I said, I'm going to learn some things today that I can pass on to Arenas of Faith. So I'm really excited.
12: That's awesome.
8: Yeah, I'm excited to learn from you today. So tell us how your workshops align with a flourishing life.
12: Yeah, so one of the things that we talk a lot about is, like, we, you know, most of us have a intrinsic desire and drive to do the things that we're all doing. And a lot of times, you know, we might find ourselves facing some version of burnout, or just at the end of the day, this isn't sustainable. And what I've found that a lot of times the sustainability doesn't necessarily come from what we're doing. Sometimes it does, and sometimes we need to change that. But a lot of times the why behind what we're doing is actually what's creating the unsustainability. And so you can have the right what. You can be doing really incredible work, and it's why we're all sort of surprised and shocked and amazed when great leaders fall or great leaders have a burnout collapse moment. And I walked through that myself. I've walked with a lot of leaders who have experienced different versions of that. And what I realize is that there's a why inside of all of us that, if left unhealed, that's in the driver's seat, and it won't leave us very sustainable for very long. And as we heal why we actually do what we do, or have language for why we do what we do, then we can actually find ourselves having a more flourishing and sustainable outcome. This isn't so much about balance and work-life balance. There's a lot of conversations around work-life balance and all of that. I think it's much deeper than that. I think it comes from a deeper intrinsic why. And those are usually formed, unfortunately, in times of trauma or times of in our younger years, however we were raised. And until we kind of understand that, we can feel like our life feels unsustainable.
8: That is very true. We're all doing more with less these days.
12: Yeah.
8: And I feel it's so important for everyone to plug in, get healed, realign, take a breath, refresh, and start over. And definitely guidance from anyone that you can plug into. So how does the Hilled Hustle program work? I do see on the website you can take the free assessment, you could book a free call, a free chat with you. So guide us through the process.
12: Yeah, it all starts with taking inventory. For most of us, we don't have language for this. We think we say things like, oh, it won't be like this forever. And we think that we can manage it all. And so one of the first steps we do is just take inventory, where we look at how sustainable is my hustle. And we do that by looking at what I call the 7 hidden variables of sustainability. We all work in business. We all have various organizations, and we have metrics and KPIs and all the things that we measure. But when is the last time that we've actually measured the inner life? And what we have to look at are the 7 hidden variables of the inner life that actually determine our sustainability. So it starts with an assessment that looks at those 7 areas. And then it goes, we have a digital course that people can take that's supported with video content and a workbook. We've got a book coming out in September that will be a great resource for people. And then we do workshops and retreats where high achieving leaders come together and start to work through those 7 hidden variables.
8: Ooh, and I always say iron sharpens iron. So the more you can learn from others, even better.
12: Yeah.
8: Because sometimes you feel like you're in it alone. You're isolated. You're like, I'm on an island over here. Nobody else is experiencing it. And then I'll phone a friend or call someone. I'm like, oh, they got it way worse than I do.
12: Like, that's true.
17: I'm going to stop complaining over here.
12: So yeah.
17: TheHealedHustle.com is where you can get more information to book that call or that free assessment. And tell us a success story. We always want to hear, you know, how did this program work for someone?
12: Yeah, I can tell you a number of stories, but I can tell you my own. This everything comes from what I personally have walked through over the last number of years. I went on a really long healing journey, spent thousands and thousands of dollars with counselors and life coaches and different things. And what I've done is curated, like, what does it look like when you look at leaders who run really successful organizations and don't experience these massive life-defining collapses? What are they doing? And you find that they have 8 practices in their life that aren't prescriptive. So I'm not trying to have a prescription here as much as it's like, in some degree, they have these 8 things. And so for me, you know, I was on the verge of divorce, verge of losing my marriage, and then on the verge of losing my life and even the desire to keep going. And my wife and I are still married. My wife and I made it through. We're in the best seasons of our life and enjoying working with other leaders and helping them thrive in their life. And so I've gotten to see a lot of people come from the collapse of burnout or on the edge of burnout. And just honestly, the invitation to not be in it alone. For most of us, we think we're just the only one. We're all alone. And the reality is we're not. And I want people to know that they have an option to be connected and that it doesn't have to end with an unsustainable outcome.
17: Wow, that is impactful. What a great testimony to changing things around and working together with your spouse. And, you know, there's that tagline, marry till we're buried.
12: Yeah, exactly.
17: That is wonderful. So Adam here with The Healed Hustle, what would you like everyone to know who's listening?
12: Great question. I hope that everybody knows that there is ultimately a God who loves them and there's a purpose in their life that doesn't have to define them and who they are, but that they can enjoy for a long time. And they don't have to subscribe to the lie that is in our culture that we just have to hustle and suffer and that's the only way. There's a different way to make an impact.
17: There truly is. And what would be the process? Would someone who's listening right now and says, you know what, Adam, this is pretty cool. I would like to grow in my faith, grow in my business, grow in my patience. And is the best just to go to the website and book that free call?
12: Yeah, I mean, it all really starts with that assessment. So you can go to thehealedhustle.com and take the sustainability assessment and see where you're at. And then, yeah, I'd love to chat with you and have offer a free call, no strings attached, no sales pitch at the end, just unpacking your results. And if there's a desire to lean into how that can turn into a more flourishing life, then I'd love to be a part of that journey.
17: Wonderful. And they can go from chaos to sustainability. The Healed Hustle. Yeah. What a great name, because it's like every day I'm hustling.
12: Yeah, exactly. Well, and I intentionally like didn't name it like, you know, the Healed Resting or whatever, because, you know, high achievers, like, we're wired to do. And I think the lie is like, well, I must just not be able to do. Or the lie is I have to go at full throttle forever. And the reality is that there's a why behind it all. And so when you combine a healed why with the ambition to change the world, you can last and you can be doing what you're doing 20 years from now. And that's what I hope for.
17: And that's what I hope for as well. Well, thank you so much, Adam, for joining us here on Our Town. Definitely plug into thehealedhustle.com. Get more information and live your best life. Thank you so much.
12: Yeah, thank you.
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15: You know, it's funny, when I think back to what the typical American dinner looked like when you and I were kids, there's usually some kind of meat featured at the center of the plate. Vegetables are there, but often thought of as a side dish. More and more, though, we are coming to realize that a plant-based diet, with little or no meat even, is going to be a healthier way to eat for just about everyone. New study out of the University of Hawaii Cancer Center found that eating a high-quality plant-rich diet that includes whole grains, vegetables, and fruits may prevent cognitive impairment even when people start that diet in their late 50s and 60s. Yeah, it's important to make sure you're getting enough protein, fats, complex carbohydrates. Just because you cut out or even cut back on meat, though, is not a license to eat whatever you want. Focus on eating whole, real foods. I'm Dr. Sanjay Gupta, helping you live a better life.
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15: We talk a lot here about ultra-processed foods and the many ways in which they can negatively impact your health. They've been linked to weight gain, obesity, type 2 diabetes, cardiovascular disease, even cancer. And now a new study out of UCSF found that high ultra-processed food intake was associated with something called intramuscular fat, which is exactly what it sounds like. That's fat inside your muscles, which can cause them to become weaker. Now, in this particular study, the researchers noticed more wear and tear and pain in people's knees because of weakened thigh muscles. Cutting back on ultra-processed foods isn't easy. The CDC estimates at least half the calories in our diet come from ultra-processed foods. But if you're looking to eat cleaner, cutting out sugar-sweetened beverages, that may be the best number one thing you can do to try and get started. I'm Dr. Sanjay Gupta, helping you live a better life.
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15: If I were to ask you what makes for a good night's sleep, you'd probably say a dark, quiet room, not too many things on your mind. But every night when you go to get some Z's, how often do you really think about the temperature in your bedroom? Temperature may be one of the most underappreciated factors in sleep. That's according to the Senior Vice President of Research and Scientific Affairs at the National Sleep Foundation. We often hear about lights and screens and stress, but even modest changes in temperature and airflow can influence both how quickly you fall asleep and how deeply you stay asleep. Most experts will recommend a room temperature of 60 to 67 degrees Fahrenheit. You might also experiment with your sheets and what you actually wear to bed. Play around a bit and see what improves your sleep. You might be delightfully surprised. I'm Dr. Sanjay Gupta, helping you live a better life.
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2: Celebrating America 250. I'm Angelo Bavaro, Fox News. Ahead of today's 4th of July festivities in D.C., President Trump ushered in America's 250th birthday from Mount Rushmore in South Dakota Friday night.
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2: Meantime, New York City is celebrating the nation's semi-quincentennial by holding 8 ball drops in Times Square, the first one at midnight local time. And each of those ball drops will take place at midnight for every American time zone. Now, some Republicans and Democrats seem to be sharing a split message as Americans celebrate the 4th.
4: As President Trump celebrated America's 250th anniversary at Mount Rushmore, some Democrats delivered a markedly different message. Here in New York City, Democratic Socialist Mayor Zohran Mamdani, flanked by newly naturalized Americans and seated on George Washington's desk, marked America's 250th by delivering a blistering critique of ICE and wealthy elites, including Elon Musk, in what he called an arena of supremacy. The contrast comes as a new Fox News poll finds a sharp partisan split on national pride, with 83% of Republicans saying they're proud of America, compared with 27% of Democrats.
2: That is Fox's Chanley Painter. This comes as a wave of candidates describing themselves as Democratic Socialists are making ground ahead of November's midterm elections. In his speech last night, President Trump vowed America would, quote, never be a communist country. 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
8: Temperatures will warm up into the 80s and 90s for most in Southern Colorado for the 4th of July, with gusty winds continuing and critical fire danger conditions also continuing. With your KKTV 11 Alert weather, I'm meteorologist Josephine Sage.
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11: Welcome aboard. We've got a lot that we're going to be getting into this morning. I'll try to slow down a little bit because I'm pretty excited. And we've got some lighter things and some very, very serious things. First off, I know a lot of people are wondering about the election in particular, the gubernatorial race. We'll be joined by Steve Schleicher. He'll give us the very latest on that and a time period when, and we talked about this a little bit earlier, when ballots can be cured and additional ballots, especially from the military, can be considered. But we'll get the very latest from him on that. Speaking of elections, we'll have Tina Peters with us. She was in the White House with President Trump. In fact, Polis has fired a couple of people from his clemency board that were opposed to Tina Peters being out of prison. Whether you believe in the stolen elections or not, the biggest question was, so really, you think she should be in prison for this amount of time? Nonviolent offender, et cetera. You've heard me say that before. I'm concerned about the fires. Everyone is, very much so. And we've got the 250th birthday of the nation. I was thinking that, well, we should say a prayer for the nation. And then I thought, hey, we should really be praying for people who are affected by these fires. We've already had those families who have lost firefighters, and now there are people who have lost everything in the case of some of them. Others are worried, terrified. They don't have the information that they would hope, and they're hoping that the information would be good. But we're going to have J6 Praying Grandma on the program. I can't think of anybody better than Rebecca to lead us in a prayer for our nation. I'll leave it up to her. I mean, and I'll leave it up to you outside of the show. But there are so many prayers of thanks that we can say for the nation. There are so many ways that we can say prayers for the folks involved with the fires, the people who are fighting the fires, and all of the rest. We'll be doing that. Horrible, horrible, horrible. So offensive. I was listening to, maybe probably saw it as well, an angel mom who was testifying in Congress, and she was insulted. Her daughter was insulted. The death of her daughter was insulted because you have one of the squad is sitting up there and says, well, you know, we've talked about this four times. We could be talking about a lot of other things. And you're looking a mother, and father's in the room too, in the eye, and you're saying this. It takes a while. Sometimes, God forbid, it takes something horrible for people to realize that maybe they have gotten things wrong. And so we'll be talking about that angel mom as well. Tragedy assistant program. We'll be talking about that. That's a big fundraiser that is coming up next week. And we'll give you some highlights of that. Amelia Earhart went missing on this date back in the 1930s, and it was a huge deal. I was telling David, I'm not quite sure how I can convey how important that was. She was supposed to have flown around the world, and on the 4th of July, landed in California, which is where she started. She has been missing ever since. There is the definitive book that will be coming out shortly, 900 pages plus. The author's been on the program before. There are so many theories, so many books, so many things out there. I thought we'd lighten it up a little bit by giving you a real, very real historic mystery, so we'll do that as well. Ryan Kaufman's going to join. We'll get an update on sports, USA versus Bosnia-Herzegovina, Seattle next Monday night. We'll be talking about that. And then there was supposed to be a lot of new information on UAPs and UFOs by now or over the course of this Independence Day. I'm not sure what will be happening. In fact, I was talking with Jim Arthur. I don't expect anything by way of a big disclosure, because if that were to happen and the president or anybody else had control over the timing of that, it would be horrible timing. It would be taking everything away from our 250th birthday, and there is so much great to be talking about that as well. Let's do this. We'll take a short break, and when we come back, well, actually, David, let's do this. We've got the clemency board, and I knew that this was going to happen, that there are going to be people who are critical of Jared Polis for doing the right thing and just getting her out of the women's prison down there in Pueblo. I, however, did not expect that he would be catching all of the vitriol that he has. So let's first find out from Fox News about the clemency board firings. And then when we come back, we'll be talking with Tina Peters herself. This is Chris Foster from Fox News.
5: Colorado Governor Jared Polis tells two members of his clemency board they're dismissed for violating confidentiality standards. They'd revealed the board voted unanimously twice to reject Tina Peters' request for early prison release before the governor overruled them. Peters was convicted in 2024 and sentenced to 9 years in prison for allowing unauthorized access to Mesa County voting machines and hard drives as part of an attempt to prove the 2020 election was stolen from President Trump. Governor Polis, a Democrat, cut Peters' time in half and approved her release on parole June 1st, calling the sentence disproportionately harsh. He denies caving under pressure from President Trump and refused his demand for a full pardon. Peters met with the president at the White House Tuesday. Chris Foster, Fox News.
11: Tina Peters, she is very generous with her time. There's so much going on that I would not have been surprised if she said, well, I don't have time to do it now, but we can do it later. In fact, she did say we could do it later when we have more time to talk about it. We'll take a short break. When we come back, we'll be talking with Tina Peters, a person who was wrongfully, in my mind, wrongfully convicted, wrongfully imprisoned. The prison was not justified by a nonviolent crime, and more than anything else, she wasn't trying to overturn an election. It just was not that. We've had people on the program who said this was well after that Trump election, and that's not what she was trying to do. But there's a narrative out there that people have carried. I want to warn you right now. I didn't bring her on, and I told her this. We've got plenty of time down the road to talk about all aspects of what had happened up in Mesa County and the rest. Brought her on today just so that she could talk about President Trump, where she is at right now, what the path forward looks like, and she wanted to say, quite honestly, thank you to the people who have been following and supporting her as well. Short break, 719-715-0740 if you'd like to text it in.
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26: Everyone poops. It's not just the name of a classic potty training book. It's a universal truth. Even though everyone does it, almost no one wants to talk about it. Dr. Tricia Pasricha wants to change that. She's the author of a new book. It's called You've Been Pooping All Wrong. And she says there are three critical P's of pooping. The first is propulsion. Both the voluntary push you exert and the involuntary contractions that happen naturally within your body. Top line, when you feel the need to go, don't hold it. The second P is pliability, which refers to stool softness. The keys to this one are making sure you're drinking enough water and eating enough fiber. And the last P is for pelvic floor. If you can get your knees up above your waist while you're on the toilet, like on a stool or a garbage can or a stack of books even, that can make all the difference. I'm Dr. Sanjay Gupta, helping you live a better life.
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11: Richard Randall, well, it's been a long time since we had Tina Peters on the program. That's not because I didn't want her. That's not because she was unwilling. It was you only get select phone calls and visitation when you're at the women's facility down there in Pueblo. Tina Peters, first off, God bless you and thank you for everything you have done from the very beginning until this morning and yesterday in the White House with President Trump, the Oval Office. When we reached out to each other a little bit earlier, I said, you know, one of the things, Tina, that I can offer, there's not much, but it is an opportunity for you to talk with the people who believe in you, who have supported you, who have prayed for you, and all of the rest. Tina Peters, I think it's probably appropriate to start right there.
33: Good morning. Good morning, Richard. Listen, you know, that is what got me through. And just, I wanted to say a shout out all those that supported me, prayed for me, helped me financially. You know, as you can imagine, when the government is coming after you, they have all the attorneys at their disposal, but it puts an ordinary citizen like me in a place where I need the support of the people. And so I appreciate it. We're still in the fight. It was the appeals court, as many of you know, it remanded this back to the abhorrent judge who violated my First Amendment rights and gave me an egregious 9-year sentence for what a Democrat senator had the same charges and was given probation. But all that aside, the people that I really want to speak to right now, and I want the people that have supported me through all this to speak to, are those that are unaware of what's going on in Colorado and around this country. You can only imagine how I felt in prison watching the news and seeing Mondami being selected as the mayor in New York City. You can only imagine and when Spanberger in Virginia was running for governor, and I said, she's going to win by 51%, you watch. She won by 50.8%. That's close enough to call that 51. I know how these machines work. I know how the system works. I was in it. I believed the gold standard. I believed they were air-gapped. I believed all the things that were told to me by Secretary of State Jenna Griswold and those that were in charge of keeping the secret so egregious that when I exposed that, they came after me with everything they had. And you can see the people who did not want me released from prison, and that was Jenna Griswold and Phil Weiser. Phil Weiser's office, his two attorneys are the ones that tried my case and the judge denied 41 motions for me to give a complete defense, would not allow any of the information, none of the emails from Serbia, Mike Frontero with Dominion. I mean, I could go on and on and on about the perjury of one of their key witnesses up on the stand. What happened in that trial and what happened in the aftermath and the sentencing, every American, I don't care if you're Democrat, Republican, you know, whoever you are, needs to take notice if they can send someone like me to prison and try to keep me in prison. So I'm going to fast forward, if you don't mind, to what's happening now.
11: Absolutely. So yes. Go ahead, Tina.
33: We are in danger of losing our country. All you have to do is look at what happened in Colorado. Not even looking at California with, you know, what's happening there in Texas and all these other states. But when you have a Secretary of State with multiple violations of Colorado law, I can go back to taking me out of office as an elected official. I can go back to a recall that was defeated, that they levied against me after they planted ballots in a drop box, which they framed me for. I mean, I've got everything, and they know I have everything. Going into when I ran for Secretary of State, and even the lamestream media knew that I had won and were asking me what I was going to, you know, what my plan was a week before the election. So what you're seeing, and then how we saw the votes, the cyber experts were looking at the votes being flipped, you know, in real time. And so you're looking at a Secretary of State that just put herself in a position to be the highest ranking attorney in Colorado, that also put her cohort and her accomplice, if you will, and this is my opinion, and I can have my opinion as my right under the First Amendment to redress the government. They've already played that card. You can't. That's why we are one of the few countries that has a constitution that protects the citizens, although they'd like to do away with that as well. But you can see that her accomplice, who is the one that ran the sham trial, is also put in a position to be governor. I really would like to address those that voted for Victor Marks. Victor Marks believed the so-called Republican person that was so vile at my sentencing, saying how much I'd cost the county because Dominion voting systems came into little old Mesa County, John Paulus, and coerced them in signing a 6-year extension to the Dominion machines that are right now putting these people in office. Jenna Griswold knows it. Phil Weiser knows it. Everybody knows it. So why did they still come after me? They try to say that I breached the election machines. No, I did not breach the election machines. I was elected by the people in my county to protect the 2020 election records and the 2021 election records that they erased, Richard. They erased it. We have proof. We have the image before, an unalterable image with no personal identifying information, what the election management system looked like before they came in and what it looked like after they left. When you compare those two, and you can go to tinapeters.us, we have the proof, we have the image, we have everything to put these people in prison for a long, long time for deleting presidential election records that are supposed to, all the way down to city council. They're not just cheating high-level positions, all the way down to DAs, attorney generals. Okay, I'll give you a good one here. I'm loading you up with information. Arapahoe County. We have proof in Arapahoe County that amendment to how many Republicans out there voted to raise your taxes, your property taxes. I'd love to take a poll, and I'd love to compare it with what their selection in that election shows. Go ahead.
11: Well, I was just going to say, because I've got a news break coming up here, and I know you're on limited time there, but I do want to remind people, I always do, Tina Peters, that at the very beginning, you were just like all of these other clerks and recorders. You were proud of your office. You were proud of the people. You were proud of the machine. It's not like you went in there, you know, looking for anything. You met the president yesterday, a minute or two to talk about, actually about a minute, about the path forward, if you would, Tina Peters.
33: The path forward is we have to expose the criminality that's happening right now. We have going on, and I can go back into history of how these machines got put in place. I can go back as far as Hugo Chavez, Maduro. All this sounds crazy until you look at the facts of what's happened. And these people are utilizing this, and the public is unaware. And they need to wake up. We're going to lose this country in 4 months. We're already losing seats in Congress because people that were selected are going in there saying, in Colorado, that we have to

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13: A better life with Dr. Sanjay Gupta.
14: When we talk about how much exercise someone should get, current guidelines call for about 150 minutes of moderate intensity exercise or 75 minutes of vigorous intensity exercise every week. New study out of the UK makes a strong case for vigorous exercise if and when you can do it. Now, researchers determined that even little bursts of vigorous exercise can significantly reduce someone's risk of 8 different diseases: dementia, type 2 diabetes, fatty liver disease, chronic respiratory disease, chronic kidney disease, immune-mediated inflammatory diseases, major cardiovascular events, and atrial fibrillation. We're not talking about complicated training programs here. Just work with what you can into your everyday life. If you are breathless and unable to speak in complete sentences, then you've hit the mark. I'm Dr. Sanjay Gupta, helping you live a better life.
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16: All right, so we've got results from the county. We've got results from the state, Jenna Griswold. And I can only control what I do, and Steve Schleicher can control what he does. I wanted to tell the public here that getting Tina Peters to join

0: here this morning was a very last-minute thing, and it was never designed to be some kind of a debate between Tina Peters and the clerk and recorder or any of that. If that is ever to be the case, I'll be upfront about that with each and every person. I'll make sure we've got a lot more time than we did. Steve Schleicher, let's talk about the election, the present election, where we're at on this, and what the path forward is, both for the El Paso County results and for the state as well. I'll get out of the way, Steve Schleicher. You know how to do this.
1: Yeah, no, Richard, good morning again. And, you know, yesterday we put out our last two unofficial results. We posted one at 4:30 and another one at 7. And I do know there was some, comments on social media in regards to, you know, what does final unofficial results mean? And basically, Richard, I really appreciate you replying, and you are 100% correct, is they are unofficial because right now we are in our cure period, and basically our overseas military and our overseas Colorado citizens have until this upcoming Wednesday for us to receive their ballots and also for individuals to cure their ballots. And so with that being said, is we will sit there and post the final after the cure period and the UACABA period next Wednesday. But right now here in El Paso County, we have 1,966 ballots that need to be cured. And I will share with you, Richard, is both of the governor's campaign for Kirchmeier and the campaign for Marks. They are, you know, looking at all of those cure ballots and reaching out to those voters to be, you know, come in and cure their ballot. But with that being said, is we really had a really successful primary election. From the 2024 primary turnout, Richard, we are at 27.96% turnout, and we increased that by just less than 5% at 32.61. That does not include things that are going to be coming in over this next week. So although I think we could do a lot better, I am pretty excited that we're on an upward trend of voter turnout.
0: Well, let's talk about this real quickly, because I think sometimes when people get upset or aggravated, it's because they don't know all of the information. And in this case, I have little doubt that there are going to be some people out there who are going to say, well, see, you got a couple of thousand votes down there in El Paso County and a couple of thousand votes here. And this cure process, they can just make sure that they got the votes that they needed. Talk to me about curing a ballot. That's not about changing your mind and deciding to vote for somebody else now that you know a little bit of the results. What exactly does cure mean? And talk to us about military votes, et cetera.
1: No, absolutely. You know, here in El Paso County, we rejected three ballots because they did not provide ID. So those voters have the opportunity to come in here prior to Wednesday, provide ID for their ballot to count. We rejected 95 ballots for no signature where voters, you know, failed to sign their ballot envelope. And then there's 1,868 ballots that were rejected for signature discrepancy where we could not match the signature on the ballot envelope to the signature that we have on file. So they got a letter. And the thing is, you know, Richard, is I really, you know, we reach out to these individuals, they get a personal letter, and if they don't cure their ballot, then that information is sent to our investigator where, you know, District Attorney Michael Allen and I, we have developed the first in the state where we have an in-house voter fraud investigator that we basically share through the district attorney's office and also through here, the clerk and recorder's office. And that individual is solely working on voter fraud investigations. So those ballots that are not cured are turned over to that investigator and investigated for voter fraud.
0: Well, and let's talk about the possibility. I think everybody is concerned about these numbers, that numbers, when they come in, and whether things look to be, you know, a little bit sketchy. I'll just be honest with it. I always try to make a distinction between what is going on in your office with your staff and you and the results that we're getting from El Paso County as opposed to what we're getting from the rest of the state. Some races are going to be determined right here in El Paso County because it's a county commission race, etc. But you're not in charge of Jenna Griswold, and yet you have to work with her. And there's been, we've talked about some issues before with regard to Jenna Griswold. We don't need to do that again today. But if you could walk us through what Steve Schleicher is in charge of and what Jenna Griswold is in charge of.
1: Yeah, you know, absolutely. In fact, I am charge of the voter rolls here in El Paso County and all the votes cast here in El Paso County and also counted here in El Paso County. One thing that many individuals are not aware of is I'm not in charge of election night reporting, because that information is uploaded from our bipartisan judges into the Secretary of State election night reporting system. So, Richard, what we did yesterday is, you know, during election night is the Secretary of State, when a county updates any of their election night reporting on election night, the system automatically updates those tallies. However, afterwards, that does not happen. So when we sat there, we pushed our 4:30 data upload, and we also pushed our 7 o'clock upload. We noticed that, you know, the numbers for El Paso County were not being reflected. And it was a very easy phone call where we reached out to the Secretary of State's office. And they were just like, you know, Steve, we're on it. And as soon as I made the phone call, they absolutely uploaded that data. And that's probably something, Richard, we need to have basically an after action conversation with the Secretary of State's office. Is if you do something on election night where it's automatically updated, we need to have that same behavior throughout the whole entire process of the election leading up to the 8 days of the cure, not just where somebody up there at the Secretary of State's office goes, oh, okay, I see there's a file here, I need to upload it. It needs to be automatic. And the reason for that is we got some major media outlets that are sitting there looking at the race for governor in the Republican primary, and also citizens. And they're counting this stuff where they're looking at, you know, once data was uploaded, a candidate overtook another candidate. And of course, the questions start being asked. But as of this morning, is the Mark's campaign is leading by 2,181 votes. And what that means, Richard, is I actually have my finger on the pulse, because yesterday we were in a mandatory recount here in the state of Colorado for this particular race. As of this morning, with other counties uploading their ballot data, is that percentage has grown, and we are not in a mandatory recount right now. We're at 1.08%, and in the state of Colorado, it has to fall below 0.50%.
0: So when it comes to mandatory recounts, we know where that is. Let's talk real quickly. Can candidates or their campaign either request or demand a recount that would not be automatic? And if so, are there costs involved? How would that work?
1: Yeah, you know, absolutely. So if a campaign, you know, requests a mandatory or requests a recount, what we have to look at is all 64 counties are going to have to put their estimates together through the Secretary of State. And with that being said, is the last time that that happened was with the Secretary of State campaign in 2022, where it was a statewide. And I honestly, Richard, can't remember, but I think it was a cost of about $250,000 to do a statewide recount. But, you know, I was a candidate on the ballot at that time, but I believe it was almost $250,000 to do a statewide recount that it cost the campaign.
0: I try to ask all of the right questions, everything that is important, try to anticipate certain things this way and that way, but I'm not perfect. I'm human, and I'm not the clerk and recorder. Is there anything that you wish I'd asked you about, or questions that you're getting from the public, or just something that you think you need to mention before I let you go back to work, Steve Schleicher?
1: No, Richard, in fact, I really appreciate it. And the thing is, I appreciate the patience of the public. You know, I was really, really happy that we finished our, you know, basically our total count for the June 30th election yesterday. And we did our final upload yesterday at 7 p.m. And basically, the reason why I am so appreciative of the voters is we received, you know, just shy of 55,000 ballots cast on election day itself. And so getting through that on, you know, election day, election night, and the day after, and finishing things up in the largest, most populous, and having the most voters in the state of Colorado is absolutely amazing. And what that basically shares is, again, as I always share, is we got amazing judges and amazing staff. And I'm not sure, but I believe we were one of the tops in the state for a metro county to finish our process and wait for the cure period. The other thing, Richard, I want to address, though, too, is there is a lot of information going around on social media right now in regards to this election and also into this primary race between the Republican Party governor primary. Is please, if you have any questions, my cell phone number is 719-502-1534, or you can email me at steveschleicher@elpasoco.com, because there is some misinformation out there in regards to the percentages of vote counts and things like that. And Richard, my office does not provide any of that information in regards to the percentage of vote counts. So I don't know where that data is coming from, if they're pulling it from the state or if somebody just uploaded it from any kind of equation that they've done themselves. But if there are any questions, please just give me a call or shoot me an email and we will provide all the reports. It's absolutely transparent. But I do know that both campaigns, their watchers were in here yesterday watching the whole entire process. And I was absolutely happy with how they shared how things and how transparent and the secureness of the elections here in El Paso County are.
0: Thank you. I want to thank you again, your staff, all the volunteers, some of the people that were hired as well. Look forward to talking with you, not all the way into November, but as we work our way there in probably 8 or 9 days as well. You guys earned it. Have a great weekend and Independence Day as well. That's Steve Schleicher. Let's take a short break. J6 Praying Grandma, Rebecca LaVerns, is going to be joining us. And I asked her to join us this morning because 250 years, I think this nation could use a prayer. And everyone who is out there and has lost a person, has lost a building, has lost their property, or is still in anguish trying to find out exactly what the situation is, and they're nervous, they're fearful, and some losing hope, will have a couple of prayers led by Rebecca for that when we come back.
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24: I don't know about you, but my social media feeds are flooded with lotions and potions and gadgets, all promising to unlock different components of longevity. But if you log off, take a step back from all the hype, you'll find that the actual keys to a longer, healthier life are hiding in plain sight. There are four of them. Number one, nutrition. The Mediterranean diet really is the gold standard. Number two, exercise. You should be getting 150 minutes of moderate intensity exercise or 75 minutes of vigorous intensity exercise every week, plus strength training and stretching. Number three, sleep. Sleep is when your body and your brain repair themselves. You should be getting 7 to 9 hours a night. And finally, number four, often gets forgotten, socialization. It's not a bonus. It's a necessity for a healthy life, finding a sense of community, purpose, and belonging. I'm Dr. Sanjay Gupta, helping you live a better life.
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0: So on my mind today is 250 years of this great nation. Also on my mind are the people who are really struggling in these days with so many fires. We've already had fatalities. People have lost their homes, animals, etc. And there are a lot of people out there who are worried. They're terrified. They don't have information. Some of them even losing hope. But when I started thinking about prayers for the nation or for those folks, my first thought was to go to you, Rebecca. And I'm going to get out of the way. You are so good at leading me and the listeners, the audience, through prayers. Take a couple of minutes, if you would, and give us a prayer for the nation and for those involved in the fires.
21: Well, thank you, first of all, Richard, for inviting me to be on this call, and most of all for praying to lift up this nation and these people in Colorado that have been affected by these fires. Father, first of all, I just want to glorify you and honor you and praise you for the fact that you put us on this planet for such a time as this. And I thank you, Father, that you brought those pilgrims over here in 1620 because you had a design and a plan for this nation to bring glory to you and advance the Christian faith, and as they said in that Mayflower Compact. So, Father, as we celebrate this 250th year of freedom and liberty and those founding fathers who thought you stirred, you're the ones that inspired them to stand against despotism, to stand against those things that were of tyranny and things that would keep them from the freedoms that we enjoy as your people created to be here. And so, Father, as we look back on that time, Father, and as we go forward to celebrate, especially in just two more days, to celebrate this great nation that you created, Father, that we would not look to ourselves, but we would look to you as the author and finisher of what you began 250 years ago. Let us do what we are called to do. Let us not be afraid, and let us not be full of fear. That does not come from you, Father. We know that, for you are above us. Help us to live fearless by trusting in you, the only one that can give us the courage and the faith to do and to stand for those things that are on your heart. So, Father, as we celebrate and we think about that, Father, we know that there are those people that are especially in Southern Colorado and around that have been affected by these fires that have lost, as Richard said, valuable things and things that are important, Father, that are important to you too. And Father, as they're struggling right now, I just pray that, Father, they would see you, that they would have their ears and eyes open to what you want them to know. Father, you are always around each one of us. I don't care who we are, what our relationship is with Jesus, you are always around. You are always there present wherever they are. And so, Father, I pray that their ears and their eyes would be open to hear the voice, your voice, in whichever way they have. They would sense your presence. They would know that you are real and that you are there, and that they would cry out to you and you would deliver them from that fear so that they can walk in the truth of who you are and what you want them to do in life and life more abundantly. And so, Father, now again, as we pray for our nation, Father, I pray that righteousness and truth would prevail over everything, over the state of Colorado, over every nation represented, and that we would operate in the fullness of the joy that you came to give us as a good father. And Father, again, thank you so much for the privilege of being born in this nation. And I just speak to each person that might be listening to this and to those that might listen to it later, that they would know that they have a purpose, that they have an identity on this earth created by you, to, and that when they walk in the fullness of that identity, knowing that you are Lord, that we would return this nation back to the godliness that it was created for, and that we would advance relationship with you so that we could bring your kingdom to come and your will to be done on this planet. In Jesus' name, amen.
0: Amen. Rebecca, I want to say two things. One is, I've never heard you get choked up on a prayer before. I get choked up. A lot of other people do as well. But when you're so in love with God and with a nation and the people who are fighting for the nation and the people who are struggling down there, I do know that a lot of those people will find a peace if they lean on something bigger than themselves and they trust in something bigger than a helicopter and a plane. I cannot thank you enough. I'm honored, as all of my listeners are, to have you on the program here today. I hope that you have a great and a safe weekend as well. And God bless you. We look forward to talking to you again soon.
21: Yes, bless you. Thanks so much, Richard. Bye-bye.
0: It's serious. I've never heard her get choked up in a prayer before. And I do mean what I said. You know, when you're in love, the stakes are so much higher. And I think we always associate being in love with a person, as well it ought to be, a person that we have found and we're sharing a life with, or our children, our parents, etc. But among many of us, not all of us, but many of us, there is so much love for this great nation. Let's celebrate it over this weekend, this Independence Day. Join me when we come back. I'll take you.

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4: Opening the weekend, I'm Paul Stevens, Fox News. President Trump delivering remarks from Mount Rushmore in Keystone, South Dakota Friday, celebrating the nation on the eve of America 250.
5: This was an incredible electric show from the president's speech, which really touched on themes of pride in this country, what it stands for, what it represents to the rest of the world, to future generations of Americans, followed up by this incredible pyrotechnics show with the lights timed to the fireworks. You had music playing that also included excerpts of speeches from past presidents. I heard Reagan, I heard JFK. I mean, this was a tour through history of what makes America great. And in person, watching it all playing out before us, I mean, I see a lot of incredible sights in this job. And this was right up there with the best.
4: Fox's Jackie Heinrich in Keystone, South Dakota, New York City, celebrating as only the Big Apple can. They held 8 ball drops in Times Square, each one taking place at midnight for every American time zone, including U.S. territories. A once-in-a-generation celebration this weekend as we commemorate America's 250th birthday.
6: Today, we commemorate 250 years since the adoption of the Declaration of Independence in 1776. 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
6: Tampa Bay's Fox 13 capturing folks and local leaders in St. Petersburg, Florida, celebrating outside of City Hall this week. In a statement, Secretary of State Marco Rubio says that declaration and that pledge were the beginning of the most significant political event in the history of the world, the American Revolution. Kristen Goodwin, Fox News.
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20: Temperatures will warm up into the 80s and 90s for most in Southern Colorado for the 4th of July, with gusty winds continuing and critical fire danger conditions also continuing. With your KKTV 11 Alert weather, I'm meteorologist Josephine Sage.
0: Opinions expressed on this program are those of the host and do not necessarily reflect those of KVOR, Cumulus Media, or its advertisers. Richard Randall is on Colorado 740 KVOR.
21: Richard Randall, so we're going to shift gears here a little bit. If you missed the beginning of the program, you will hear Steve Schleicher, our clerk and recorder, talking about the election. You will hear Tina Peters talking about being in the White House with President Trump yesterday. And you would also hear Rebecca J6 praying grandma, giving prayers for the nation and those who are in danger or have suffered because of these wildfires. We're going to be talking about Amelia Earhart. And if you're wondering, Richard, that's pretty dramatic change. Well, the answer is she went missing on this exact date. I've been following this since I was in high school. There was actually somebody at the Air Force Academy who probably wrote the very first book that really started looking into that mystery. And we'll be joining the man who just is finishing up the definitive book on Amelia Earhart. But first, there is this. We're going to make sure that we give you important news throughout this hour, so I don't want you thinking that we're deviating that much. I was talking with David. One of the most disgusting things I have seen in recent time is a congressional hearing, and we're going to go to Fox. They're going to help us out. We're going to hear from Jessica Gorman. She is the mother of that student, Sheridan Gorman, who was shot and murdered on the beach near Northwestern University. Lawmakers Tuesday discussing the impacts of sanctuary policies for illegal immigrants. Jessica Gorman, mother of that college student, allegedly killed by the illegal immigrant to Chicago, was on Fox and Friends. She discussed her experience testifying at that hearing.
22: It has crossed my mind 100 times. I'm so thankful that she was only shot in the back of the head. I kind of obviously was not planning to say that, but the indignities of sitting there and knowing that not only do they not care, but they're literally disrespecting us.
21: If you could see the faces on some of those that were asking the questions, we'll have more time to get into that at another time. On the other hand, I'm proud to bring you this person, honored, in fact. Les Kinney has spent the last 25 years investigating one of history's greatest unsolved mysteries, that is, the disappearance of Amelia Earhart. His career started with federal law enforcement, provided the foundation for what he believes is the most thoroughly researched investigation and biography of Amelia Earhart ever undertaken. And there have been a lot of people who have tried to do it. During a federal career spanning more than three decades, Les served first with the Office of Naval Intelligence before becoming a Treasury special agent. His investigations range from international smuggling and money laundering to narcotics trafficking and the illegal export of weapons technology. While he was in Washington, D.C., he served as a desk officer and branch chief and acted as a liaison to the CIA, the State Department, the Pentagon, and Congress. Later, he was a special agent in charge of several field offices, including Honolulu, Hawaii. Les traveled extensively throughout the Pacific. It was during those travels, through those 25 years of looking at archival research and interviews, that he became convinced that Amelia Earhart did not crash into the Pacific on that day 89 years ago. So let's pick it up there, Les, because I think sometimes when I talk with people dedicated the greater part of their life on a particular person or issue, people think, well, they always felt that way. And a lot of times that's not the case. They start out with one belief, and as they start getting more and more and more information, they start formulating different ideas. You've been working on this thing for a quarter of a century. What started you down the road, Les Kinney?
1: Well, thank you for having me. I appreciate it being on the air.
21: Honored. I am honored. Did you always think that there was something wrong with what they call, you know, the crash and sink theory, that she ran out of gas near, fuel near Howland Island and put it into the water? That's the end of the story. Oxum's razor, it's the, you know, easiest solution. What got into you that you would spend so much of your time on this one woman, this one issue?
1: Well, it actually started when I was a young agent in Chicago with the Office of Naval Intelligence, and I had my first boss was speaking to a bunch of older agents. I was just a young pup at the time, and he mentioned the fact that he had gone to Saipan to do an inquiry regarding Amelia Earhart. And I guess this was probably in the mid-1970s, late 1970s, I had read Fred Gorner's book In Search of Amelia Earhart. So I was a little bit familiar. And I asked him, I said, why would you go to Saipan if the Navy and the government's official position is that she crashed and sank? And he really did not want to answer me. And I said, there must have been a reason why they'd send you there. And he did not want to answer me. At that point, I took I had a big interest in it. I was always intrigued by that statement, and it carried with me for the next, well over a quarter of a century.
21: When you started looking into this, there are, as you said, there are some things that other authors and other researchers have gotten into, and there is no shortage of books on Amelia Earhart. I probably own every one of them, and I was like you. I started young, actually, in high school, but let's talk about this real quickly if we could. I always have younger people, Les Kinney, asking me, gosh, that happened so long ago. It's a great mystery, yes. But beyond that, why is it even important these days?
1: Well, I think it is important for one thing, is the government. There's no doubt that this is the greatest cover-up, so to speak, if you want to call it that, in government history. And it belongs to a woman who was the most popular woman of the 20th century. Now, later on in the century, we have actresses and et cetera, but nobody had the fame that Amelia Earhart had in the first 50 years of the 20th century. She was a rock star. She commanded the respect of everyone. She was much more popular, I guess, and if you're going to go back to the late 90s or early 2000s, than Princess Diana by far. And all of a sudden, she goes missing. And that alone kept the newspapers in good print for a long, long time. But the big thing, of course, is the mystery itself. And it's intrigue. It's a lot of intrigue simply because of the fact that literally within a couple years of her disappearance, it started leaking out that she probably did not crash and sink. And I think that got the American people's attention, and it still holds on today.
21: There have been a lot of aviators. Beryl Markham, for instance, a lot of people know her from out of Africa. Charles Lindbergh, of course. What really separated Amelia Earhart from many of her generation?
1: Well, first of all, she was she had a celebrity type of attitude. No matter what they said, she enjoyed the press. She enjoyed being in the public. She was extremely popular. And what set her apart was her ability to take these massive risks, to fly these flights and go on these adventures where there was a possibility that she would die. And she knew that, and she just didn't care. She had this fate. She had this belief that whatever happened to her, and so be it. She was a very intriguing person. She was an enigma, and she captured the attention of the world and especially the United States then, and she still does. Very attractive woman, a competent flyer, not a great flyer, but a competent flyer. She had very, very little ability as far as navigation, and that was her downfall.
21: When they talk about different mysteries, Occam's razor, the simplest explanation is almost always the correct one. She ran out of fuel, she crashed, she sank. Why don't you believe that, Les Kinney? And I've talked with people like Elgin Long. They firmly believe that. Why don't you believe that theory, and what do you think happened?
1: I don't believe that theory because it did not happen. And as far as Elgin Long, he was predisposed right from the time that he started writing his book. And initially he was planning on writing a biography of Earhart, and he switched because it was just too complicated and too messy for him. But he was a denier simply because that was the thesis that he was decided that he was going upon. He refused to admit that there was anything else associated with her disappearance other than the fact that she crashed and sank. She did not crash and sink because all the evidence that I've gathered, and there is just tons of circumstantial evidence and a couple of smoking guns that I have not released, that clearly indicates that probably within maybe 3 weeks of her disappearance, the United States government and Franklin Delano Roosevelt knew that she had been captured by the Japanese.
21: When we look at this, people always say about mysteries like this, Les Kinney, and I do want to tell people, they're going to get the whole 900 pages of this thing fairly soon. But when people look at this, they always say, look, Pete Richard, people would have talked if something like this happened. If all of this, she was on the dock, she was here, the Japanese had her there, there would have been eyewitnesses. But the truth is, Richard, she ended up on an island and they were eaten by large crabs. That annoys me so much. But talk to us about eyewitnesses, and people would have talked, Les Kinney.
1: Oh, yes, and they did talk. Unfortunately, they couldn't speak to the American public. Most of them were natives. And the ones that could talk could not talk simply because they're in the U.S. military and they're basically given orders that they better not talk. I have documentation, for instance, from the commandant of the Marine Corps that clearly told witnesses in the early 1960s that you better keep your mouth shut. It was kind of mafia type letters, and said something to the effect that we know that you've been listed as somebody that might have had some information relative to Amelia Earhart. We don't believe that happened. Do you? And by the slight chance that you have this information, would you kindly tell us what it is? Because we don't believe it, and we think that you don't believe it. Now, I'm just paraphrasing from these letters. Well, naturally, if you're a Marine officer, for instance, and you served and you have a pension, or if you were in a reserve unit and it was in the early 1960s, you're going to keep your mouth shut. And that's exactly what they did. And that permeated throughout the whole military system. There was a lot of rumors that floated out, but they were squashed before they had a chance to get any legs.
21: Some people very high up have encouraged others who have been researching this unofficially to say you're on the right track, keep going. We got to take a break here in a second, Les, but who are some of the naval folks or the government folks who may have been encouraging people to look for the truth? And these are names that I'm pretty sure most people would recognize.
1: Well, the big one, of course, is Admiral Chester Nimitz. He had a relationship with Fred Garner before he died in the mid-late 1960s, and he encouraged Fred Garner, to work on this. And for your audience that doesn't know Fred Garner, he was a CBS correspondent out of San Francisco that took an interest in Earhart because of who you described earlier, this inquiry that Paul Brion, the Air Force officer, was writing a book. Chester Nimitz told Fred Garner before he died, he said, what happened to Amelia Earhart will stagger your imagination. Now, that's not hearsay. That's a fact. And he wasn't the only one. There was another general by the name of General Graves, who was a number two in command at Saipan, that told a small group of people in a lobby before he went on the air. He said, I'm going to admit that Amelia Earhart met her end on Saipan. He said, for the rest of it, you're going to have to get out for yourself. And there were other officers that made comments, of course, that responded to Fred Garner and to some other early researchers that just could not say anything simply because of the fact that they were under orders by the United States, you know, it's still in the sense that they were still being held by their security clearance.
21: There is so much out there, and I don't want to spend too much time talking about other theories and other missions, because I've had Tigar and some of these groups on the show previously. It seems like they come up with new evidence every time, and then they want to be funded to go back to this island. Nicomororo used to be Gardner Island, and that's where the giant crabs come up. We'll take a short break. We're talking with Les Kinney. He is almost finished with a complete, definitive book on this subject matter. But one of the things I say when younger people are, why is this even important anymore? Well, my question to them would be, so why hasn't the government fessed up to the American people? And why, after 89 years, aren't all of the records made public? We'll pick it up there when we come back with Les Kinney. I do want to talk to you real quickly about Barb Schlinker, Your Home Sold Guaranteed Realty. And she, as you know, has been doing real estate, selling and buying for more than 25 years. That is the reason that I recommend her. You can listen to her this weekend. In fact, she loves this country. This weekend, you can listen to her. She'll be talking with Your Real Estate Voice. That program airs on Saturday from 11 until noon. And that's right after Larry Kudlow. Why is she so important? Because it's the biggest investment for most people, that in a 401k, biggest investments of their lives. And when you get ready to sell, whether you're in the military, you're moving, whether you just want to downsize, whether you don't want all of the maintenance, it doesn't really matter the motivation. It does matter who you select to represent you. 25 years, and more importantly, they do not, in that 1 month course that you can get a real estate license with, they don't teach you how to market a home. 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More on one of the biggest mysteries out there, Amelia Earhart, and why the government still is hiding information.
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26: Not all screen time is created equal. And a new study out of Sweden is helping us understand this even better. So researchers followed more than 20,000 people over nearly two decades and determined that passive screen time, like sitting on the couch and watching television, raised someone's risk of dementia. But if they did something active, like reading, puzzles, or interacting with other people, this same group of people saw their risk of dementia drop. Just like you gotta put the work in to keep your body in shape as you age, you basically have to do the same thing with your brain. A couple things I have found to help: working to learn something new every day, whatever it might be, challenging yourself in some way every day, and really importantly, staying socially active. Some days that means meeting friends in person. Other days, maybe an email, a text, or a phone call. Just stay engaged. I'm Dr. Sanjay Gupta, helping you live a better life.
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21: Richard Randall, we are talking with a researcher, great background with government investigations, naval intelligence, all of that. His name's Les Kinney. He will have a book out shortly. It'll be about 900 pages. I can't wait for it, because there have been a ton of books out there, and each one, I suppose, has some merit to it. But you didn't go into this with a preconceived idea as to what happened, Les. But despite that, you've spent more than 25 years doing it, and you have not had the benefit of a government or an administration that says, come on in here, we're going to show you everything that we have. Why in the world, after all of these years, Les Kinney, would the United States government not be forthcoming with information and instead holding files back?
1: Well, I think that President Trump has done the right thing by asking the agencies to release whatever classified documents that they've had. The unfortunate thing that is that they really don't know now, today, at this year, where those documents are at. We're talking about past generations that have kept this mystery going, and it probably kind of just fell into the wayside, into cabinets.

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1: Earhart, they included a diary and some of her clothing. I have that. And there's just no way that that would have been there in under any circumstances unless it was Amelia Earhart.
2: So the American government covers this up, and I've only got about a minute for this, then we'll carry you through news, Les. But why wouldn't the Japanese just say, you know what, these were horrible times, horrible things happened. Yes, the photograph on the dock, yes, we had Amelia. Why wouldn't the Japanese just admit this?
1: Well, I think that probably it's like the failure of any bureaucracy, and they were no different than the bureaucracy of the United States at the time. The Japanese Bandaid Islands were administered by the Naval Ministry. And in 1937, they had a war going on with China. And after she went down, they realized within 2 or 3 days, when the messages were coming in from the Marshall Islands, that they'd picked up these two flyers. And what are we supposed to do with them? That was the message that literally was transmitted back to Tokyo from the Marshall Islands. At that point, they probably would have released her. But they waited too long. They wanted information regarding the airplane that she was flying and see if it was any sort of new design, and they waited. And once the Japanese waited, the aspect was there's no turning back. And after 5 or 6 days, they decided that there's just the United States government was not going to hear about this under any circumstances. And they're in a pickle.
2: They were a tough spot. We'll take a break for news. When we come back, we'll find out why the United States wouldn't just say, look, we're going to come in and take a look around here. And more importantly, what the biggest misconception about Amelia Earhart is. Pick it up there when we come back from news.
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4: Temperatures will warm up into the 80s and 90s for most in southern Colorado for the 4th of July, with gusty winds continuing and critical fire danger conditions also continuing. With your KKTV 11 Alert weather, I'm meteorologist Josephine Sage.
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8: Not all screen time is created equal, and a new study out of Sweden is helping us understand this even better. So researchers followed more than 20,000 people over nearly two decades and determined that passive screen time, like sitting on the couch and watching television, raised someone's risk of dementia. But if they did something active, like reading, puzzles, or interacting with other people, this same group of people saw their risk of dementia drop. Just like you got to put the work in to keep your body in shape as you age, you basically have to do the same thing with your brain. A couple things I have found to help: working to learn something new every day, whatever it might be, challenging yourself in some way every day, and really importantly, staying socially active. Some days that means meeting friends in person. Other days, maybe an email, a text, or a phone call. Just stay engaged. I'm Dr. Sanjay Gupta, helping you live a better life.
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11: 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Learn right, be safe, shoot well. Les Kinney. And I think one of the things that comes to people's mind is, all right, Richard and Les, if I buy all of this, that, yes, it is kind of logical that she tried to backtrack and she ended up in the wrong spot. She wasn't very good with the radio. She wasn't very good at navigation. And she ends up in the hands of the Japanese. Why didn't the United States and FDR just go in there and search for her?
12: Well, very, very complicated. Before I get to that, I just want to tell you that everything that I've written
0: has been sourced. In fact, everything that I have done, the resourcing itself has been a lot more difficult than writing the book itself. To answer your question, that's a great question, by the way. The United States just didn't go in there because you'd have precipitated World War II several years before the United States was capable of fighting the Japanese. It was simple as that. And secondly, we, as you have alluded to just a few minutes ago, we had broken the Japanese naval code and the messaging system. It was a huge get. And we were able to monitor their radio traffic in the Pacific. And for your readers to say, well, wait a minute, this was back in the 1930s. There was no interest in Japan. Oh, yes, there was. She was our foremost enemy at that time, even more so than what was perceived to be Germany. And so the Office of Naval Intelligence had put a vast amount of resources into breaking this particular code, and they did. And once that code is broken, there is no going back. You could not tell the Japanese you'd done that. You'd have had the advantages that we later had in World War II would have ended right there. The other thing was that FDR was facing an election coming up, and after a short time, when he realized that Earhart had been captured by the Japanese, it would have been impossible for him to admit that unless we had taken some sort of action, which we did not. It was a huge dilemma.
11: So about codes real quickly, though, I think a lot of people believe, yeah, well, we broke a code, but that was like right before Pearl Harbor. It wasn't in time to do anything about it. But I think you got to the point, and it's, it reminds me of the Enigma code and the Enigma machines. We didn't tell the Germans we had this because if we had, they would change everything. Do you think people have misconception about the codes and the Japanese and the fact that we had broken them?
0: Oh, yes, there's been misconceptions. First of all, I don't think a lot of people are aware of just how that is. It's a very, very complex process. And, we took it upon ourselves to have these seven listening stations all around the Pacific to just basically to monitor Japanese radio traffic in order to figure out what they're doing. And it was an impossible task, made even much more difficult the fact that the Japanese language itself was relatively unknown, except for a few academics and people that lived there. It was very, very difficult. And so consequently, it was kept a secret simply because that was a huge advantage for the United States. And we did not have any understanding or an idea of what the Japanese steps were going to be in the future as it came to the war, or as it came to the Pacific theater itself.
11: 25 years. Les Kinney, we're out of time for today. I'm going to bring you back again. I will post on social media about your book and when people can expect that. I can tell you, knowing Les and the research he's done, it is a must read. It is the definition. And if you're thinking you don't care much about aviation, there is so much more to the story, including why files are not released, etc. Let me thank you, Les Kinney. I'll talk to you a little bit after the program here as well. He's an American. I just told David, I said, this is a guy, kind of guy who deserves a Presidential Medal of Freedom. There's going to be a huge event taking place. It happens every year. And the folks put together the TAPS retreat. They have a big fundraiser. It's been most recently out at the Penrose Equestrian Center. That'll be about a week from now, a little bit over that. And Tom Tarver joins us. You've got a great event again. And you've got big name. It's Ned Ledoux. For a lot of people say, wait, that name's familiar. Yeah, his dad was Chris Ledoux. And on top of that, you've got Zach Neal, a hot person when it comes to songwriting as well. Let me get out of the way, Tom, and you can explain to people about the event and also, you know, what tragedy assistance really means.
12: You bet, Richard. Thanks for having us. And yeah, so next July 11th is our annual dinner show that we put on for families of men and women who died in service to the country. And as you know, you've been our MC in the past, and we get together with top headliners from Nashville and top songwriters to come in and do the dinner show at the Norris Penrose Event Center. The Pike Speaker Bust Rodeo guys are gracious enough to let us use the arena, and our hats off to them. And so we've got a dinner show from 4 to 8:30, and we have a prime rib dinner for 500 people by the Coors Cowboys. And this year's lineup is pretty amazing. We've got Ned Ledoux coming in and a young up and comer named Bells. She's just a phenomenal talent with her Son of Jolene song with Dolly Parton. And then we've got another legendary guy from Nashville, Zach Neal. He's coming into play, and I think you may have him on the line today. And we're looking forward to a great event. And in honor of our 250th anniversary, we want to raise some money for the men and women who sacrificed everything for service to the country.
11: In fact, you're right, Tom. Well, let's go to a great act coming out of Nashville, Zach Neal, not just a performer, but a great songwriter as well. I put together a Spotify list I'll post after the show. We had a copyright thing with regard to that, Zach. That's why we're not playing your songs going into it. But, folks, I'm guaranteeing you that it is great songwriting. Zach, there are tons of things you can do by way of performing. Why come all the way out here to perform for the families of those who have made the ultimate sacrifice?
13: Well, it's really simple. First of all, good to be with you. And it's really simple. I've got family members that have been in just about every branch of the service. And anytime that we get to be a part of something that is a great cause to help support not just the men and women that have served, but their families. It's an honor for me because they're the reason we get to be able to do what we do. So it's just a real honor to be a part of this wonderful event.
11: You know, the songwriters, I think, is always, of course, the headliners, you know, all of them, Castellos, et cetera, but in past years. But the songwriters are fascinating because you have 3 or 4 minutes of a great story. But then when you have a chance to talk to the people who wrote those songs, put them together, you get a lot more on that story. What are some of the kinds of things that people might learn by going to the event and listening to you and the other songwriters?
13: Well, you know, what's interesting is by the time people hear a final product, you know, a radio hit, a lot of times it's been changed and maybe produced a little different than what the songwriter originally wrote the song as. And so what's really cool about getting to hear songwriters perform, you know, the original version of the song is you really get to it just really comes from the heart. Not that after it's produced, it's not from the heart, but the songwriters have a way of delivering that song that sometimes artists copy and sometimes they change. But it's always, I know as a fan of music growing up, first of all, it was always really cool to get to hear the stories behind the song. You know, when I moved to Nashville, you got to hear these great songwriters talk about how they wrote, you know, The Gambler or some just massive hit. And it kind of just changes the way you maybe hear the song next time you hear it, knowing the story behind it.
11: Well, and a lot of it changes knowing that you and the others have volunteered your time and come out here to help out with this. Tom Tauber, let's finish up with this. I know that the last time we had General Gould on the program and he was talking, things had been going very well in terms of ticketing for the event and, you know, Pete Kors, all the other things. There's so many great aspects to it. But I want people to understand, too, even if you don't go to the event, you can still help out with the people who are putting tragedy assistance together. Tom Tauber, tell people about that.
12: Yeah, it's relatively easy, Richard. If people can't get to the event, but they'd like to look after the families of the fallen, you can go to our website at 2026tapscos.org and click on the link right there. You'll see the lineup for the show. You know, if I tell a lot of couples that it's a great dinner night out. If you want to come out, it's dinner and a show. That you're not going to get anywhere else to have that prime rib dinner by the Cowboys. And you get to see Zach and this young girl, Belle's coming up. And, of course, Ned Ledoux all on stage together for talking about, you know, kind of in the round behind the scenes on music. And if you can't come, there's a link there to go ahead and donate to the event and help the families. I mean, 9,000 to 9,500 people come in the system every year because of accidents and training. We've lost people in war this year. So that, you know, the need goes on and on, even when we're not fully engaged at war. People die in training accidents. There's suicide. There's a litany of things that could happen to active duty service members, and the families are often left behind, and that's what we're here for.
11: I have to say, Tom Tauber, thank you to you, to Zach Neal, to General Gould and his wife, and Pete Kors, all the people who put this thing together. I don't guarantee many things, folks, but I guarantee if you go to that event, you will enjoy it. It'll be worth everything that you did to pay or to get there, and especially knowing what you're helping out. And I'll post all that information on social media. If we've got changes in terms of ticketing and things like that, I'll put that out there as well. Zach, Tom, thank you so much. God bless you and have a great weekend. Short break. When we come back, we'll be talking with Ryan Kaufman. Richard Randall Show, 740 KVOR.
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11: Richard Randall, it's up. We're heading into a big, big weekend. We got the World Cup going on. Big game last night. We've got the Switchbacks. They'll be in action over the weekend. And Ryan Kaufman, the voice of the Switchbacks and of Drive Time Sports, joins us as well to talk about last night's game against Bosnia-Herzegovina, which you pronounce immaculately, I must say, as well. Talk about the Switchbacks.
22: Just make sure you get the and in there. Yes. It's not Bosnia-Herzegovina. Yes. It's Bosnia and Herzegovina.
11: I always get it wrong then. Dang, you really are doing it right. But that's the attention to detail that
22: That's the only thing that I do right, and then everything else is wrong.
11: No, Drive Time Sports from 3 to 6 o'clock. I recommend it. You're going to get everything you want from Levin afterwards, and yet you're going to have a chance to relax a little bit on the drive, etc. LeBron, a lot of talk about that. So let's start with last night. I missed the game, but everybody tells me I missed a great game, even though I guess the U.S. was expected to win. What did I miss?
22: I thought it was a really good performance. To your point, U.S. should have won that match, but because of the ejection of Flo Balogun, the U.S. spent over a half an hour down to 10 men, and it's not a given in soccer that you will be able to score against a team that is down to 10 men because they tend to pack it in defensively. But I don't think that Bosnia really even bothered the U.S. I thought they were in complete control, even down a player. So it was a very business-like, good all-around performance for the U.S. In getting this win in the round of 32. But to your point, not completely unexpected.
11: what comes next? Seattle, I think you said, but talk to us about that. This is a whole cultural thing. Anybody who is on X or any of the other social media, this is so good for America. It's bringing a lot of Americans together, might not agree on everything, and the world is getting a different look at America, I think, as well. Ryan Kaufman.
22: Yeah, I think the World Cup has been incredibly positive for the United States, that people come over here and I think just realize that who is in the Oval Office or politics don't necessarily run our daily lives. And I think that that is true, certainly of many people. People can detach and just enjoy. So it's been really good for, you know, people from other places to visit America and saying that this place is pretty awesome. As far as Monday goes, it will be in Seattle. It will be against Belgium. So a bit of revenge, as Belgium has knocked the U.S. out of a previous World Cup. The biggest thing is, I mentioned the red card to Balogun. He will miss Monday's match, and that is your best goal scorer. So it certainly...
11: Completely?
22: Yes. So when you get a red card, you're automatically suspended for the next match. So there's some, and I'll talk more about it at three, but there's some ways that the U.S. can appeal this thing. I wouldn't hold your breath on it. I think the U.S. has to plan for not having Balogun, and that complicates things. I don't think it means that the U.S. can't win. In fact, I still believe that they will, but it certainly leads to some adjustments in tactics and some different personnel in there, so it's certainly a little bit more nervy, that matchup against Belgium on Monday, than it would have been 24 hours ago. And also, Belgium had a phenomenal come-from-behind win against Senegal yesterday afternoon. So it certainly adds intrigue to Monday for sure. And I have said that the U.S. need, with what I have seen, they need to get through Monday. If they get through Monday to the quarterfinals, then you just kind of take your shot and see. But anything short of winning Monday would be, I think, a disappointment given all the juice that this team has behind it.
11: I'm so interested. Now I want to know, what did Balogun do? They hit him with a 2x4?
22: Stepped on a dude's ankle. Oh. It looked gross. It looked nasty, but no intent. He was going for the ball. I don't think in any world it's a red card. It was a completely awful decision. And hopefully it just doesn't cost the U.S. on Monday.
11: You'll be talking this afternoon, Drive Time Sports, 3 o'clock, but you'll also be talking Switchbacks. Tell us about that.
22: They're playing Saturday, their home match. They always make sure that they get a home match on July 4th. Obviously, you are well aware that the fire bans are in place, so there will be no fireworks after, but the Switchbacks have pivoted, and there's going to be a lot of family fun events going on the field after the match. So the Switchbacks have done a good job to adjust, and they will play at 7 o'clock on Saturday against Phoenix.
11: We always talk about what is in season, but a lot of times the sport may not be in the heart of their season. In fact, not at all, but interesting things are going on. We'll talk about the Rockies if we've got time, but everybody is talking about LeBron and the Nuggets.
22: Yes. So, LeBron is leaving the Lakers. Reports are that he will not price himself out of any situation. He's looking to win, and he's looking to be happy. Aren't we all?
11: Yes.
22: So I made the case yesterday and will continue to that the Nuggets are a great fit for him to be able to do that. And some national NBA insiders are saying that while the Nuggets are not the front runner like Miami or Golden State or Cleveland are, they might be an outlier team. So if you are looking for the potential of LeBron joining the Nuggets, there is a chance. Could be like Dumb and Dumber. You know, so you're saying there's a chance. But there's a chance, and there hasn't been. I've been making this case for 8 years that LeBron James should join the Denver Nuggets. Now, finally, I have that there's a little bit of reality behind it right now. So it's certainly made things more interesting for the Nuggets this offseason. And what I would say, and I said this yesterday on my show, if you don't like LeBron, for whatever reason, okay, now you have to tell me how the Nuggets get better. Because without LeBron, I don't see how the Nuggets are a better team next year. So you got to, you know, reconcile that if you're a fan. So now, we'll see where it goes.
11: I will be listening, talking at 3 o'clock, Drive Time Sports. I think of the great players here, Jerry Rice, Tony Dorsett, Brett Saberhagen, all playing for Colorado. That's a joke. Ryan, I'll listen to you at 3 o'clock.
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5: Supersized celebrations. I'm Angelo Bavaro, Fox News. Ahead of today's 4th of July festivities in D.C., President Trump ushered in America's 250th birthday from Mount Rushmore in South Dakota Friday night.
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5: Meantime, New York City celebrating the nation's semi-quincentennial by holding 8 ball drops in Times Square, the first one at midnight local time. And each of those ball drops will take place at midnight for every American time zone. Some Republicans and Democrats seem to be sharing a split message as Americans celebrate this Independence Day.
7: As President Trump celebrated America's 250th anniversary at Mount Rushmore, some Democrats delivered a markedly different message. Here in New York City, Democratic Socialist Mayor Zohran Mamdani, flanked by newly naturalized Americans and seated on George Washington's desk, marked America's 250th by delivering a blistering critique of ICE and wealthy elites, including Elon Musk, in what he called an arena of supremacy. The contrast comes as a new Fox News poll finds a sharp partisan split on national pride, with 83% of Republicans saying they're proud of America, compared with 27% of Democrats.
5: Fox's Chanley Painter. This comes as a wave of candidates describing themselves as Democratic Socialists are making ground ahead of November's midterm elections. In his speech last night, President Trump vowed America would, quote, never be a communist country. 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
17: Temperatures will warm up into the 80s and 90s for most in Southern Colorado for the 4th of July, with gusty winds continuing and critical fire danger conditions also continuing. With your KKTV 11 Alert weather, I'm meteorologist Josephine Sage.

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0: underway. I'm Paul Stevens, Fox News. President Trump delivering remarks at Mount Rushmore in Keystone, South Dakota last night, celebrating the nation on the eve of America 250.
1: This was an incredible electric show from the president's speech, which really touched on themes of pride in this country, what it stands for, what it represents to the rest of the world, to future generations of Americans, followed up by this incredible pyrotechnics show with the lights timed to the fireworks. You had music playing that also included excerpts of speeches from past presidents. I heard Reagan, I heard JFK. I mean, this was a tour through history of what makes America great. And in person, watching it all playing out before us, I mean, I see a lot of incredible sights in this job. And this was right up there with the best.
0: And that is Fox's Jackie Heinrich on the scene at Mount Rushmore in South Dakota. Meantime, it's going to be a once-in-a-generation celebration all weekend.
2: Today, we commemorate 250 years since the adoption of the Declaration of Independence in 1776. 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
2: Tampa Bay's Fox 13 capturing folks and local leaders in St. Petersburg, Florida, celebrating outside of City Hall this week. In a statement, Secretary of State Marco Rubio says that declaration and that pledge were the beginning of the most significant political event in the history of the world, the American Revolution. Kristen Goodwin, Fox News.
0: And of course, New York City celebrating as only the Big Apple can, with 8 different ball drops in Times Square in the Big Apple, one for each U.S. time zone, 5 others for the American territories. And America is listening to Fox News.
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9: Cloudier and a little bit cooler, 4th of July, highs back into those mid-80s for most of us. Maybe an isolated shower or storm in the afternoon. Couldn't even rule out the possibility of seeing a stronger storm with those as well. With your KKTV 11 Alert Weather, I'm meteorologist Nick Lalonde.
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11: Well, Richard, the market's gotten a bit competitive, so that's going to be my first topic. You know, why is it competitive? It's still a beautiful place to live. There's an awful lot of people that want to buy homes, but we're running into issues with the rates still being high, and so that creates an affordability problem for a lot of buyers. There's just a lot more competition. So it's a supply and demand problem in general, and I think we have more supply and a little bit less demand. But I will tell you, my home sellers that put their homes on the market and price realistically, they sell very quickly. You don't have to wait the average 90 days. And then the next topic's a little bit controversial, how to change real estate agents when the sale is not working. A lot of people feel like they are stuck in their contract, but not if the agent is not performing according to what they promised. So we'll kind of deep dive into what would make people make that change and how to do it, as well as why not to do it. Like, I had somebody last weekend that was wanting to make a change, and I said, no, you're fine. Stick with your current agent. Just do this, and that. So he was shocked I said that, but it was a financial thing, and I thought he could do better, and they did pretty good on the marketing. It was just a pricing problem. And I think sometimes when you're too close to the problem, you don't really have that bird's eye view to see what's going on. The third topic is, what are the typical closing costs when you sell a house? So we're kind of in a dilemma right now, because if you look back, basically 2018, halfway through 2022, the market was just exponentially increasing. We probably net now increased about 40% in home values. Of course, it was not sustainable. And the moment the Fed stepped on the gas with interest rates, the buyers stopped. They couldn't afford the payments anymore. So it completely changed the market. And the problem is, since that time, the prices have actually corrected down very slowly. But if you bought in 2023 and you're trying to sell in 2026, you may not have as much equity as you think. Now, I know most sellers, they want the most money. I get it. But I wish that would dictate it. You could just pick a price and put it on the market and get that number. But it's the market that decides. It's the market that looks at what the competition is. It's the buyers out there who are very well educated about this market now. And then the last topic, one of my favorite ones, because I do this every week, how to price a home to sell in this market. And as always, I love talking about my hot new listings. Richard?
10: Barb, with the rates being as high as they are, there are fewer buyers that can afford a home. How do you sell a home with fewer buyers to choose from?
11: It's all about pricing. I have had really ugly homes sell very quickly with a bidding war, and even I was shocked at how much they sold for. So it's all about interest rates. Right now, the interest rates are up. That's something the consumer cannot control. The only thing they can do is maybe have some cash available or negotiate for some cash available to buy their interest rate down. But at this point, right now, it's the 30-year conventional loan is at 6.54%. The government loans are hovering at about 6.1 to 6.2, depending on the day. So what does that mean for a buyer? If you actually scroll out and take a look at what the rates were back in the 60s and 70s, when people thought the rates were low, at that time, 7% was normal. So we're below that. However, in the past 5 or 6 years, they got to see this 2 and 3% mortgage thing that was just an absolute spectacular gift to a buyer. It was like free money, and it made housing more affordable. And those rates are just not here anymore, and they're not coming back. The other data that's very interesting is what's going on. I just picked one county. I could do all of them, but I think the story is going to be the same all up and down the Front Range. The prices are flat, if not slightly decreasing, over time. Now, this should be the peak selling season. This should be when prices are the highest, when the sales are the highest, and the inventory is the highest. But we're not really seeing that. We're just seeing this kind of flatness in the market. According to two sources of data, the average days on market are pretty close to 3 months. But what I'm finding, Richard, is a lot of the buyers and sellers, they don't want to wait 3 months. 3 months looks bad. If you're on the market for 3 months, people think there's something wrong with the house. Now, it's usually not the house. Typically, a buyer gets a contract, they bail out on the house, it comes off the market during that time. Zillow and Realtor.com show all that data, and it makes the house look bad, but it's actually the buyer that probably made the decision not to move forward with the contract. So that could extend days on market, or overpricing, which is the kiss of netting less money. Overpricing your home is also a huge mistake. Number of sales have been relatively flat as well, and the inventory is leaning towards climbing overall. Everything's very seasonal, so fewer homes go on the market winter versus the summer. And of course, you know, higher mortgage rates really hurt affordability for the average buyer. builders seem to always figure it out no matter what's going on in the market. So they're offering some amazing incentives for the buyers to buy their houses. And they price it into their home price, but they will build in money to buy down the interest rate, to give you this upgrade, that upgrade, fenced yard, landscaping done. It's a move-in turnkey scenario with a low rate. So they've figured it out. The key to resale sellers is they have to find a way to duplicate it or price it, what I call very, very realistically, to get it sold. Just so you know, every once in a while, because we have a lot of military buying in this market, and we have had for years because there's five military bases, there are people that are willing to let a buyer assume their low interest VA loan. So that's VA and FHA, I think, are the only ones that can be assumable. And VA, some of those VA assumable loans, the rates are crazy low. I had 2.25, 2.5, 3.0. If you actually calculate the math from the time that you assume that loan and compare it to what the current rates are, which are more than double that, over the life of the loan, the buyer will save about $500,000 in interest. That is such a gift. It's like a backflip deal. I mean, if you see a VA deal and you have the difference to bring in down payment that has a low rate like that, and you like the home, don't let it go. I love making fun of this agent because he did the dumbest thing I've ever seen. He does have a higher level degree, so I call him Mr. DUMB, because basically he secured a contract with one of my listings that has a 2.5% VA assumable loan with only 26 years left. So if you went and financed that property right now at the current interest rates, your payment would be double. And then when we get to the inspection phase, he blew up the contract over $500 of cosmetic repairs. We're talking clean and service the furnace and tighten up a little handrail or something. I'm like, what? You let this contract go? If I was that buyer agent, I would have stroked a check for $500. I mean, don't let a 2.5 interest rate go, because you're never going to see that again in our lifetimes. So guess what Barb did? Remember, Barb has the buyers, and next thing I know, boom, I've got a competing contract. Now, PhD and DUMB has to compete with another buyer to go back into contract with that buyer. Lucky for him, the seller was very gracious to him and let his buyer back in contract. It was the dumbest thing ever. You know, not have $500 of repairs, or do you want to have $500,000 gift in interest savings? Which sounds better to you, Richard? If you were to go out and get a loan on that same loan amount at the current rates, your payment would be double, more than double what it is right now.
12: Wow.
11: And he blew up the deal over $500 of Mickey Mouse repairs. He put his buyer out of contract thinking, well, when your seller's more reasonable with giving us even more concessions, you know, we'll consider getting back in. So guess what Barb did? She went out and found another buyer. Now he's up against competition, and his veteran buyer may not get the house because this agent thinks he's a negotiating legend in his own brain. And to me, he has a PhD in DUMB.
10: What you see is what you get when you hire Barb Schlinker, Your Home Sold Guaranteed Realty. I'm being absolutely honest here. Who in their right mind would blow up a deal with those terms over $500 in little cosmetic, you know, maintenance? That's crazy. But it does, Barb, one thing that I learned when I was a trial attorney, that is, well-intended lawyers, and many who are not well-intended, can blow up all kinds of deals if they start fighting over this and this and this, and they don't see the big picture. The benefit of you, Barb, is you always see the big picture, and fiduciary relationship, big picture, you're looking out for your client.
11: Actually felt sorry for the buyer because he thought his agent was really stupid. And he's like, I don't think it's fair for the veteran to get screwed because this guy's an idiot. And we see this all the time. I have example after example of these kind of situations. But even if you're a buyer or a seller, you need to hire somebody that's actually going to represent you. I had another seller recently tell me that when they bought the house that they're in, and this is why they didn't go back to their last agent, the agent went into the house, sat down on a chair, and let the buyers walk around and show themselves. You know, and unfortunately, it's 1 month of school to be a real estate agent, and there is no job description. that's kind of how it goes in real estate world for me, and it's fun to talk about it. Richard?
10: 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And I think it is the details like this one, Barb, that set you apart from other people. When it comes to selling a house in a competitive market, what are some of the other things, Barb, that home sellers should expect in a market situation like this?
11: It's not the 2021 market, so you really have to price it right. We can help you do that. We do that with home sellers every single week, and those are the ones that win. The one that says, well, I want $1 million for my house when it's worth $500,000. At this point, that's a lot of money in marketing. It's not a good deal for me because it's going to end in failure if they overprice. But sometimes they don't believe me and we have to test the market and see how it goes. If you want to do this quickly and at the right price, call us. 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
10: 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Now, Barb, most home sellers have a great deal of love for their properties, and sometimes that translates into an unrealistic belief, resulting in mistakes either in agent selection, pricing, marketing, or all three of them. What should a home seller do if their house is not selling?
11: Well, it's kind of interesting because I think people decide on who they're going to let handle the sale, not based on performance necessarily. It might just be, well, I like that agent. They sold me the home. They're a nice person. But do they really know what they're doing? And I don't think enough sellers ask some tough questions like, how many homes have you sold in the last year? I'll give you the stats right now. According to MLS data stats, I'm not talking about making up this stuff. Basically, the MLS says 81% of agents sell three or less homes per year. You can make more money working at McDonald's. And I think a lot of them do have other jobs. I get calls all the time from agents that have contracts on my listings from their jobs, restaurants, bars, dealerships, whatever. And I know that they have to do that to support their income. So it's just a part-time gig for them. Do you really want somebody that's in real estate part-time selling one of your largest assets and not knowing what's going on? According to Zillow, 72% of agents sold zero homes last year. That's pretty accurate. And there's more than 87% turnover in the real estate industry every 5 years, meaning every 5 years, a majority, almost 90%, are out and going to do something else because they can't make it in the industry or it's not enough income to support them. And that's just an education problem. I took the time, I invested in my education. I learned how to market. I learned from some of the best real estate agents in the country. And now we're in this group together and we share all the best ideas to help us help our clients and grow our business. But there's another issue, which is pricing. So pricing, it should be a collaborative decision between the seller and the agent based on good factual data. But what happens is some agents think that, oh, if I go tell the seller I can get him $1 million, they'll list with me and then nobody will show up. And then I'll beat them down on price later and go, oh, see, this other agent said it's not worth that much. That kind of sets the stage for a very awkward relationship between the listing agent and the seller. I mean, most home sellers want the most money. Not all of them. Some people want speed. They want out of the trap for whatever reason. And the problem is you can't rely on those automated values like Zillow's estimates or Realtor.com's three different automated values or the ones that you get from your credit card statements. Those aren't accurate. Those are just an average of homes around you, but they may not be real comparable sales. What's interesting is I think the buyers are more educated than real estate agents about the price range and what they are searching for. They know every home that's hitting the market. They know where it's priced. They know where the best deals are. They can smell a deal a mile away, but the real estate agents many times can't see it. Well, they want this much. And the problem is it's not the agent that decides. It's not the seller that decides. It's the market. The buyers decide how much they're going to pay. They can sense a good deal. I just wrote an offer last weekend on a property for one of our buyers. We had four competing offers. They made what was their best offer, but their offer did not get accepted. What that agent did, they did the right thing. They set the stage by pricing it very realistically and getting multiple buyers in there to make offers. That meant it definitely sold over asking price, but that's the right way to do it. If you price it high, they're going to pick it apart. It wasn't a perfect house. It had probably the most dramatic paint I've seen in a while. There's a turquoise wall and an orange wall and a yellow wall. And it wasn't really a true four bedroom. In fact, I really think it was only two. But for some reason, because they priced it right, buyers just forgave all sins. So that is the way to get all sins forgiven, is to price it right. I know because I list a lot of homes that have been repossessed, and those aren't that pretty most of the time. They have issues. The buyers just jump on them with bidding wars because it's pricing. Promotion also is a factor. If your agent is not properly promoting the home, it's a problem. Now, everybody thinks that, oh, we just follow what everybody tells us to do and stick the home in the multiple listing service and let the buyers come and all that stuff. However, the multiple listing service is like the KGB. They won't let us market. They want us all to be the same. They won't let us say anything that benefits the house. Like, by the way, buyer, you could assume this 2.5% interest rate loan and save $500,000 on interest over the life of the loan. We can't say that in our local MLS. We can't even say they're including a home warranty. That's how crazy they are. They've never been to marketing school. They don't know what they're doing. But I work around them. We find a way to deal with that. Another thing is when it is time to make a switch. Now, a lot of people think that they have to endure the entire term of their current agreement with their agent if it's not working. But that may not be true. There is a paragraph in the state form that basically says that if the agent is not performing to what they promised, either verbally or in writing, you have the right to terminate. And I've seen all kinds of shenanigans. We just sold a house where this agent, who was a broker of a rather large company, was fired. And what he demanded at that point is, oh, well, I want your new agent to pay me a quarter of the commission just because. And she's like, no, you didn't perform. You didn't present offers to me. He told her about an offer, but he never showed her an offer, you know, and he did a lot of mistakes that were really a problem. So at the end of the day, they fired him. They hired me. And he claims, okay, well, I won't charge your new agent money because I went to church and prayed about it.
10: I am always surprised at how many people pray about things and rely 100% on that. I mean, I believe in God. I believe in the power of prayer. But the analogy I use, Barb, is so you're in the ocean, a huge storm comes up, and you're praying to God for deliverance. And he would say, you know what? The praying thing is good, but you ought to keep rowing for shore. I expect you to kind of right. Do both.
11: Yeah, and it's a contract. Okay, every time I've been in courtrooms, which I try to avoid that like the plague, they're very focused on what's the word, what was in writing. Is that true, Richard? I mean, you went to law school. You've been in more courtrooms than I have.
10: No, I think that's absolutely true.
11: Contract doesn't say that if the seller fires you, you have to get money from the new agent. It doesn't say that. I don't know where that came from. Some agents try to leverage things that don't exist. So what are the issues? Typically things like no communication. It's not selling. It's not marketed. They're not reacting to what the seller is asking them to do. I actually had one very recently. It was a buyer agent that brought a contract on my listing, and he literally abandoned his own buyer. In fact, we had a contract. We didn't reach agreement on inspection. The contract says if you don't buy this deadline, deal's off. So deal's off. I put it on the back on the market. We tried to get the buyer back in. He kept ghosting me. Finally, like 2 weeks later, he's like, well, we want this repair and that repair. I said, okay, well, first we're going to have to go back in contract again. We're not in contract. And he goes, what do you mean we're not in contract? And I'm like, dude, you don't know we're not in contract? I mean, it's astounding to me that some of these agents don't know basics. I was so mad that he said that to me on text. I said, look, you need to ask your broker. I'm not your broker. Don't ask me about how this hard stop deadline puts you out of contract. And it got worse. So here we are 2 months after it blew up. Still to this day, he hasn't asked for the buyer's earnest money back, which was legit to do that. So finally, we just got another buyer. We just sent it to him. Here, get the earnest money back, because I feel sorry for the buyer. It's really abandoned. But what most agents do when they list is they do what I call post and hope. It doesn't work that way. I mean, you have to attract. That's what marketing is all about. You know, in this sea of marketing that we see every day on our phones and on our computers and driving down the street, how do you stand out in the sea of thousands of houses on the market is what we're trying to solve, and it works for us. So if you are thinking of making a move, give us a call at 719-301-3900. 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
11: Well, I mean, you have to pay close attention, because what a lot of people don't know is the standard contract, which a licensed agent is forced to use in this state. It doesn't promise the consumers anything except I'll do my due diligence and I'll present all written offers and I'll disclose any broken things. But there's nothing about marketing. There's nothing about pricing realistically. There's nothing about communicating. It's pretty bad. It's really bad. It offers almost nothing. So if you do sign an agreement, you need an agent that actually makes promises. Are they communicating with you, telling you how they're going to do marketing? Are they sharing that with you? Are they giving you feedback on what's the showing? All that stuff. Are they promising that or not? Many of the sellers will tell me the other agents that I talked to didn't show them any of this stuff that we show them. And they just said, oh, your house is worth that much. Sign here. And they expect a 6 month plus commitment of making a lot of money and doing maybe hopefully taking professional photos, not always, trying to make all this money, and they're just hoping some other agent has a buyer. That is not a solution. It doesn't work. So the seller has a right to cancel if they've been abandoned, if they haven't been communicated with, or if the agent does not perform their written oral agreements. So what are those? Be clear about those. I had one seller a few years ago that was very uncomfortable about firing their agent. And I said, well, was there anything he promised you that he didn't do? He goes, yeah, we asked him to update the pictures. The pictures were awful, which was true. He used his smartphone for a beautiful home. Everybody was passing that home by and he overpriced it. So both of those meant nobody was looking at the house. And so he asked him to update the photos. The seller even spent thousands of dollars and had professional staging furniture put in this vacant home to get it sold. But because the photos were still so bad and he didn't update it, it didn't sell. So that's just one example. It's not something people like to do. They have to break the bad news to their current agent, but just be tactful and honest, and they should release you if they have not performed according to what you expect. If you have any questions about it, give me a call, 719-301-3900, or go to BarbHasTheBuyers.com. 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
1: It's cloudier and a little bit cooler 4th of July. Highs back into those mid-80s for most of us. Maybe an isolated shower or storm in the afternoon. We couldn't even rule out the possibility of seeing a stronger storm with those as well. With your KKTV 11 Alert Weather, I'm meteorologist Nick Lalonde.
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1: What the costs are for selling a house, and more importantly, how much will they keep when they sell it?
2: Well, a lot of people aren't really familiar with the typical closing costs. You know, I think they know there's a commission. Many of my sellers are kind of surprised when, if they have an HOA, they have to pay an HOA transfer fee, or when the buyer asks for the seller to pay their loan closing cost. And now more and more often when the buyers asking for the seller to pay their buyer agent fees. We're getting pushback on that on the seller side quite a bit. But there are some other costs that you may not know about, which include getting the house ready for sale. I just sold a home recently where we started early. He wanted me to help him prepare, and he hadn't done a lot of detail maintenance on the home for a while. So we did the pre-inspection, and at the end of the day, he made it absolutely perfect. He said he spent about $30,000 just getting the home in good condition. Yet on the other side of that, if you go under contract and then you let the buyer do the inspection, I have had deals fall out on the same property multiple times. New buyer gets a new inspection and they ask for completely new stuff. I had one where the buyer was asking for concrete, where the concrete looked really fine. It was just 30-year-old home is going to have cracks, of course, here and there, but nothing major, nothing structural. So you never know what their hot button is. And that's the time when it's no fun for sellers, because it's like, I accepted a contract. I agreed to pay some of your closing costs. And now you want what? You want this, you want that, and that's going to cost me. Sewer lines are a big frustration for home sellers, because if the sewer line works and there's no backup, most people don't check it. I had one recently where when you check the sewer line, there was a little fracture. It was probably built that way in the actual pipe and nobody ever checked it. And the problem is it's going to be probably $10,000 to fix it. And oh, by the way, also you got to remove a giant blue spruce above the line in order to get the work done, right? So that changes the look and feel of the house. I mean, those are the kind of things that sellers don't like finding out about, especially when they think their home is soon to be sold, they're under contract, things are going well, and then, oh, we need that. And then if the buyer is not satisfied with your approach to what is going to be fixed, they can walk away. Buyers can walk away if they don't like the paint color. It's ridiculous. So there's a lot of typical selling expenses that we see. Commission, settling up property taxes, title insurance, buyer-related fees, which absolutely are negotiable, including the commission. But there's some other costs like getting the house ready for sale or unexpected repairs. And sometimes you just don't know what those are. I had one where they had this really weird plumbing problem. It was like a leak in the unfinished basement in the pipe near the concrete. It's just bizarre. It's always a good idea if you have time to talk to us. We usually recommend that you do what's we called a pre-certified pre-owned home. They do that for cars. If you go buy a used car, they'll advertise it's pre-certified, pre-inspected, ready to go, which sounds good. And that sounds good for buyers as well, because buyers are super picky now. They want everything they can get. I mean, some of them have somewhat unrealistic expectations about what they're going to get, right? They want upgrades. They want this and that. It really depends on what the buyer agent is doing to manage expectations. I had a contract a couple years back where I don't know why, but this agent went and got a bid to replace the roof, and the roof had a solar panel on it. So those are very expensive, because you not only have to replace the shingles, but you have to pull the solar off and then you have to put it back on. So it almost doubles the cost. But she got a pretty good price. She goes, see, don't I have a good price to replace the roof? Roof needs to be replaced. So the seller explored it, and turned out they filed a claim, and the insurance company came out and said, there's nothing wrong with the roof. We don't need to replace the roof. The problem is that hurts your insurance rates right then and right there, because you filed a claim. It doesn't matter if you go through with the claim. They keep a record on that, and it does affect your rates down the road. So we confirmed it with another roofer, and he's like, yeah, the roof's fine. It doesn't need to be replaced. But the buyer walked away because the agent managed expectations to make the buyer think that they needed a roof and they weren't going to get a new roof. We see that kind of stuff happen all the time, because buyer's agents in particular think that getting stuff from my buyers is their job. It's not their job. It's getting them the house. It's okay to

0: ask for broken stuff, but reasonable buyers are like, oh, I'm not too worried about that. You know, I can fix that. Or it's not a deal breaker. It might just be routine maintenance. It's also critical that you price it right. I will tell you, if your home is priced what I call very, very, very realistically, and the buyer gets a contract on it, especially if you have a bidding war, all sins are forgiven as far as the condition of the house. A lot of times they will let things slide. Pricing is so important. If you price too high, it's going to sit on the market. The buyers are going to see the days on market. According to the national statistics, if you price high and slowly walk the price down, you're gonna net less money, and it's more of an instant society. I mean, have you noticed that, Richard? Like, everybody wants everything yesterday.
1: Absolutely. It is instant gratification, and people used to complain that it was only young people who did that. I honestly see that every age group and every category is pretty much the same thing. We've been conditioned to do it. You want something,
0: right?
1: Order it from Amazon, it'll be here tomorrow.
0: Exactly. And that's true. I mean, I ordered a wallet on Amazon like 10:30 at night, not thinking much of it. It was on my doorstep at 8 a.m. I was like, wow, how did that happen? Yeah, it doesn't necessarily work that way with home sales, but it can happen very quickly if you price it right. And you cannot rely on those automated valuations like the Zillow's estimate or Realtor.com's multiple automation valuation models, because you don't know what they're based on. And they're not buying your house. That's the problem. It's the buyers. And you can tell the moment it goes on the market, because the buyers start calling, they want to get in, they ask questions. Agents are calling, well, I'm ready to show it. I want more information. Tell me about that house, you know, that kind of thing. I just had one where we had it under contract. The buyer walked away. It was a condo problem. So seller made a huge price adjustment and the phone just blew up. And people are asking me, well, why did you do that? And I said, I can tell you why the last one blew up, but I'm not sure it's accurate. And went right under contract with multiple offers right away. So pricing really does overcome everything. And if you have minor work that needs to be done, as long as you price it right, it will sell. I sell homes all the time. Some of them are a disaster. I just put one under contract today that literally has visible mold in the whole lower level. I mean, it's a mess. It's going to be a rehab project. But that one had a bidding war and sold for over asking price because it was priced right. Other costs that you have to consider are your mortgage balance. Obviously, you got to pay off your mortgage, right? But in general, if you want to do the math quickly in your head, you got to figure plan on 8-10% of the sales price to get it sold, right? And that would include commission, taxes, title, buyer closing cost, all the crazy things that happen, and paying off your mortgage. So that's the quick math to figure it out. But you know, I've seen big requests for buyers asking for big dollar amounts in closing cost, and you can play that game. There's nothing that says this. It has to be a seller expense, though. You can go up in price to cover that, as long as you could substantiate that other similar homes have sold for that much. If you need an appraisal, if you need a third party giving an opinion of value on that transaction, it's not necessary for cash deals, but it is for finance deals. So you can let the buyer finance the cost of their closing cost into their loan and not be out of pocket for the seller. So if you're thinking of making a move, we do this all the time for sellers. We'll sit down, we'll give them tips on what to do, what not to do to get their house ready for sale, give them a really good idea what their home will sell for, and more importantly, how much they'll put in their pocket when it sells. Just call us at 719-301-3900 or go to barbhasthebuyers.com. Richard?
1: 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You'll find her almost anywhere. And if you're thinking of making the move, simply call the number 719-301-3900. Barb, what if a home seller does not have enough money and equity to pay all of those closing costs?
0: Well, I mean, there are some solutions, but it's a tough situation. And I think since the Fed raised the rates the middle of 2022, the people that bought during the peak, especially if they didn't put a down payment down, they got a problem. And so you could rent it, you could keep it and rent it and wait and hope and pray for the market to go up. You can sell it as a short sale, meaning you're asking this lender to accept less for the payoff of their mortgage. And for veterans, you know, you don't have to miss a payment to do that. You don't have to drop a bomb on your credit, especially if you're active duty. I see way too many foreclosures. If you are a veteran and you have a decent interest rate, a VA assumption is a way to get top dollar without a doubt. Because if you got a low rate, the buyers are like, that's awesome. I can walk right into a low payment. But at the end of the day, it's all about pricing. So we have solutions, and just give us a call. We can help you figure those things out. You can sell it for a loss. I've had people do that. I had one a couple years ago that I said, you're probably going to only net, well, you have to bring some money to closing. But for them, they were like, it's fine. We can do that. We're happy to pay to get rid of the problem, get out of the trap. It's the worst case to let it go to foreclosure. And unfortunately, a lot of people don't know what to do. I see a majority of the people facing foreclosure just literally move out, stick their head in the sand, or do nothing. And that's not the best scenario for them. There are other options to solve the problem. And what's going on right now, it's almost like history repeats itself. Back between 2007 and 2011, a lot of the banks are saying, oh, don't worry, we'll modify your loan. All you have to do is make a higher payment every month to catch up on the difference. Let me apply, but don't make your payment right now. Don't worry about it. Don't make your payment. And then all of a sudden, if you miss one payment, boom, they filed for foreclosure. So don't trust the banks. Don't be led into their statements that they make. I have one client that told me that her bank, a big major bank, told her because she has equity in her home, she doesn't have to make payments. 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
1: 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Now, Barb, a lot of people look at those automated valuations like on Zillow or their neighbor's asking price to try to determine the value of their home, especially now that it's taking longer to sell a home. How does a home seller decide what price to set when they're getting ready for selling their home?
0: Well, Richard, a lot of people don't know the answer to that question. A lot of times I'll ask them, what do you think it's worth? And usually the answer I get is, well, Zillow says it's worth X, or my neighbor sold for this amount, or I want this much, right? Or I had one that came back and said, no, my financial advisor said I should sell it for this much. I'm like, really? And how many houses did he sell? At the end of the day, it's the market that decides what the home will sell for. Most sellers want the most money. I get it. But there's a lot of factors that go into it. And I found that even if their home is what I call the pretty category, like beautiful, completely updated, top notch, if you price that home realistically, you'll get a dog pile of buyers, multiple offers, and that actually leads to the most money, more so than pricing high and then walking the price down. But the traditional thought process is, oh, well, let's try this number. And if we don't get it, then we'll lower the price. Well, the problem is all of these tech companies, Zillow has over 70% of the buyer traffic on their website. And they are showing right there on that page every price change that you made, right? They know the history on it. Puts this perception out there if you lower the price, that, oh, there's something wrong. Oh, maybe the seller is motivated. Oh, maybe I could wait a little longer and get even less money for the house if they like it. So we see that thought process going on with buyers, but just the opposite takes place if the home is priced just slightly below, doesn't take a lot, just slightly below market, and all the buyers think it's a great deal. They all come in with their best offer. For me, is the funnest situation working with a home seller, because if you price it too high, you get very few showings, very few requests, and you're actually helping your neighbors sell their home. You're not helping sell your home. But some people, of course, they try to squeeze as much money as they can out of their house. I get that. But the opposite strategy that I just mentioned actually usually works the best, because it's the buyers that decide who's going to buy it. I had one recently where the home probably, if it had been updated, meaning improved since it was built in the 1990s, so they didn't update the carpet, the windows were old, the screens were tired. I think the only thing that was updated were the appliances, but everything else and the roof. So they did some basics, but they didn't go in and put granite on the counters and do all the Corinthian leather that the builders do. But the home's in good location. So had it been updated, it probably would have been worth over $500,000, but it was not. And so the seller chose to price it realistically because he wanted to sell it quickly. And I said, all right, let's try $435,000. Huge crowd at the open house, multiple offers, sold for $450,000, pretty much as is. I mean, that's the way to get it done. Otherwise, you're going to sit on the market and slowly walk the price down till you finally reach a price which will work for buyers. However, you're probably going to net less than you would have had you gone out of the gate in the first place at the right price. So buyers are looking at everything that's going on around them. They can see the nearby competition. They can see what similar homes look like and whether or not they're going off the market. And buyers are making a decision whether or not they're going to leave their fuzzy bunny slippers to go look at your home based on that online presentation. So that very first showing that you're going to get is going to be online. That's where everybody's looking and deciding, okay, am I going to waste my gas money and go see it? I've actually had buyers, these were other agents' buyers, calling me to complain when they got to the house, it wasn't what they expected, even though I had all the data in the MLS, which the agent did not read, and they were mad at me because they spent their gas money to go look at my listing. There's this expectation out there that what you see online is what you get, and that's not always the case. But if you want multiple offers, like I had this one that sold in January that was nice home, tri-level, they did basics on updating, fresh paint, fresh carpet. Usually that's enough for buyers to move in, drop their stuff, and get on with their life. Good neighborhood, but not really fancy. It still had Formica counters. It had wide appliances, not really super fancy. And I asked the seller, what is your strategy? Do you want to sell fast, or do you want to wait? At the time, the average days on market was over 100 days. Do you want to wait 100 days to get a buyer? Because I want fast. I said, all right. Well, I think your home will sell for $425,000, but I think you should price it at $399,000. That one, we had 101 people at the 1 hour open house and it sold for $426,000. And we actually had a higher offer at $440,000, but that buyer wasn't as strong. So when you price it right, the benefit of doing that is that you actually get a multitude of offers and you can pick the best buyer for your home. In this case, the best buyer was willing to pay $426,000 and close, like finish cash in his checking account in just 10 days. That's very attractive to the typical buyer. I had another one do a similar scenario in Rock Rimmon last year. It was really fun and probably worth seven. Obviously, we got three offers at $700,000, but we priced at $650,000. And he didn't want to pay 3% commission. He's like, Barb, in my mind, they didn't do anything. You did all the work. So I only want to pay 2%. I said, okay. So we countered the first one that asked for 3%. And the agent, and this is a cash buyer that had plenty of money, the agent insisted on the seller paying him 3%. So guess what? That buyer did not get the house and he ended up getting fired. And another buyer got the house that was fine with that. It's not a short-term process, right? You want your clients to love you, refer you. Repeat referral business is really critical. And you'll be able to tell if you priced it right really quickly based on the activity that you're getting. If you're getting more than 4 to 6 showings in a week, that's a good sign. It's going to go, okay? But if you're doing that and not getting offers, you're a little bit off. If you're getting very few showings, you're more off. 3%, 5%, maybe 6%. But usually there is a price where the buyers will show up and make offers. It's pricing that sparks offers more than anything else. And I know that because I had these homes that are very cosmetically challenged that I've been selling that I'm thinking I wouldn't buy this house, you know. But I had this old broker that had this saying that was so cute. He said, there's a puppy for every doghouse. And so what the buyers are doing is if they could finance the rehab of that home into their loan and get a lower price, they are jumping on it and they're paying full market value. You can tell by the number of views and saves and shares on Zillow. If you look at Zillow, our results are much higher because of the way we market. The buyers do notice days on market. So if it's sitting on the market for a long time, they are automatically thinking there's something wrong. And I don't know what defines a long time. I know the average right now is 90 days. However, if you're not selling in the first couple of weeks, you're off on the price. My name is Barb Schlinker. I'm the broker owner of Your Home Sold Guaranteed Realty and the host of this show, Your Real Estate Voice. I'm also having a lot of fun. I enjoy doing this. I'm glad this show is airing on the 4th of July. What a happy day for us. The country's 250th birthday and pretty awesome thing that we have going here. Richard?
1: I have to echo that. What a great, great day. 250 years. And I still see a number of good years ahead. And for people who are buying and selling homes, as well as you, you're listening to Your Real Estate Voice with Barb Schlinker of Your Home Sold Guaranteed Realty. 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If you're thinking of making the move, call Barb 719-301-3900. Barb, what are some of the other magic bullets on pricing your home to get that top dollar?
0: Well, you have to price it, I think, below similar sales to get top dollar. That's always worked for me. I don't care what's going on in the market right now. I don't care what the interest rates are. Even during the meltdown, when people were asking premium prices for homes, yet there were the homes that were discounted were just selling like hotcakes. So it's all about pricing. And when you have multiple offers, you're actually going to get more money because you are attracting a number of offers and you're able to pick the best buyer for your home. I had one seller ask me that question recently. It was an inherited home. It was absolutely an 80s time warp. It had the pink mauve carpet and the kitchen was not updated. The nearby neighborhood was full of homes that newer custom homes with all the bells and whistles. They asked me, should they update the kitchen? I said, you know, white appliances, tile counters, kind of funky kitchen. I said, no, you're not going to get the money doing that. You've got to price it right. There's a big home in 5 acres. They priced it probably about 5% below similar sales. We had over 80 people at the 1 hour open house. We ended up getting, I think, 6 offers and it sold for $75,000 over asking price. So that was market value. So you can tell if it's the wrong price based on buyer resistance. It's a big mistake because you'll end up netting less money. But if it's priced right, it's going to go very quickly. It is still a desirable market, believe it or not. You have to approach it with the goal to sell. Nothing more frustrating than having showing after showing or having deals fall apart or having to slowly walk the price down. That's just, you know, not the best scenario. Everybody expects things instantly. Richard.
1: Barb, you've got some hot new listings today. Why don't you tell us about them? Go through them one by one.
0: Yeah, well, I've got a beautiful home up in Jackson Creek and Briargate with spectacular views. Almost 4,000 square feet, walkout basement, 3-car garage. Another great home in the low threes on Kasdan Circle. It's actually been completely remodeled and in good shape. A spectacular home that actually is lakefront up in Highland Lakes in Divide, priced at $699. Beautiful home out on Jorba Grove. This is out in Peyton. This one's on 35 acres with a massive barn, a couple of other outbuildings, a 4-car detached garage. This home's at $639. We have two homes up in Crystal Park, one on Eagle Mountain. Now, that's one of those deals where they're offering the VA assumable loan at a whopping 2.5%. It's amazing. It's just, might as well price that home at $250,000 because that's how much of a bonus you're getting when you buy a house like that. It's such a gift to the buyer. We have another great home in Pueblo on Buffalo Lane, actually a VA repo in the low twos. Fabulous home down in Pueblo on 62 acres, walkout basement, 4-car garage, priced at just $599. We have a beautiful home out in Peyton on Cascading Springs in the mid fours. Another fabulous downtown townhome at Fountain Avenue in the low fives. Great home down in the 80908 zip code, almost new home on Moose Jaw in the low sixes. Another Crystal Park home just lowered the price to $790, has solar and spectacular views. Great home down by Circle and Fillmore on Mead Avenue in the low threes. beautiful home in Woodland Park, couple homes in Woodland Park, one on Bridal at 697, and a townhome that's over 2,500 square feet at 375 in Woodland Park, one on Balsam Street. This is a gardener's delight. Another Pueblo home at 369, and a great home on 5 acres on Warriors Path. And then we also have a fabulous hobby farm on 80 acres on Judge Orr Road at $1.4 million. 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
2: Starting 250 years, I'm Angelo Bavaro, Fox News Vice President J.D. Vance, celebrating Independence Day during the Sail 4th 250 parade of tall ships through the New York Harbor.
3: While the Continental Congress met in Philadelphia to ratify the Declaration of Independence, General Washington was right here in Manhattan, peering out on this beautiful land and beautiful sea. His attention was fixed on the horizon, watching for sails of the most powerful navy.
2: That event saw the largest fleet of the world's tall ships and gray hull ships sail past the Statue of Liberty. President Trump ushered in the nation's 250th birthday from Mount Rushmore in South Dakota Friday night, hailing U.S. exceptionalism while also warning of a new threat.
4: A generation after we fought and won the Cold War against the menace of communism, there is now a resurgence of the communist menace in our land, including from newcomers to our country who embrace ideas totally opposed to our way of life and our great success.
2: President Trump is set to deliver an address on the National Mall tonight before a fireworks celebration. Pope Leo XIV spent Independence Day on Italy's island of Lampedusa, honoring migrants who died trying to reach Europe. In a 4th of July message, the Pope insisted that protecting the unborn and all human life also means welcoming and protecting immigrants whose hopes, sacrifices, and contribution have formed part of the history of this country from its very beginning. 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
10: It's cloudier and a little bit cooler 4th of July. Highs back into those mid-80s for most of us. Maybe an isolated shower or storm in the afternoon. Couldn't even rule out the possibility of seeing a stronger storm with those as well. With your KKTV 11 Alert weather, I'm meteorologist Nick Lalonde.
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12: And the belief was that you were to be submissive to authority over you unless that authority usurped the higher law. And they believe that's what occurred, and you see that in the language of the Declaration of Independence. And that really was the motivation throughout the Revolutionary War.
11: Happy Independence Day from Focus on the Family. We're joined today by historian Rod Gregg, who will share about the incredible faith of George Washington and other leaders in the Revolutionary War. They were vital in securing our freedom. I'm John Fuller, and your host is Focus President Jim Daly.
1: John, I love reflecting on how God's hand of providence has been on this nation from the very beginning. Of course, we know that George Washington and the members of the Continental Congress were fallible people. We are all fallible. We're all sinners saved by grace, and we get that. But God certainly used their faith and courage in extraordinary ways, and we can learn a lot from them. Our guest today is historian Rod Gregg, as you've mentioned, and he's dedicated a lot of his time studying the Revolutionary War and the faith of the founders, and I'm looking forward to this discussion.
11: I am too. Rod is an award-winning author of more than 20 books. He has spoken at many, many different venues. He's been on national TV shows, sharing from his wealth of expertise. He and his wife have 7 children and 14 grandchildren.
1: Rod, welcome back.
13: Thank you. Good to be here.
1: So good to have you. Tell me, in your words, why is it important for us to talk about George Washington's faith and the influence that he had on the American Revolution? So often in today's, you know, lexicon, when we raise a founding father, good point, people jump on all the bad points. But what was so unique about Washington and his commitment?
13: Well, to me, I think what's distinctive about him the most in terms of faith is that he was really representative in the sense that he was motivated and directed by his personal faith. And that was really typical of what it was like in colonial America. The Judeo-Christian worldview was really the bedrock foundation, and it really affected everything, American law, culture, government. And Washington really was more typical of his day, and then you would think that you'd see in any other era.
1: He seemed to express in his writings and his diary, etc., just how much faith meant to the country, and that the events of the Revolution were evidence of why all Americans should have faith. And in fact, he said this in one of those writings: "I am sure there never was a people who had more reason to acknowledge a divine interposition in their affairs than those of the United States. And I should be pained to believe that they have forgotten that agency, which was so often manifested during our revolution." I mean, that's pretty straightforward, mm-hmm. right?
13: Right, and he uses the phrase throughout his writings, which were voluminous, the hand of providence, by the hand of providence, through the hand of providence, the interpositioning of providence. He uses that a lot, and that's where the title in the book comes from. But Washington was a very reserved man. He was a low church Anglican, and he really was one, his family said, who wanted to express his faith more by action than by words, although he wrote a lot and expressed a lot of his faith in his writings. And it was really important in his leadership during the Revolutionary War as general and as commanding general of the Continental Army and all the armies, his particular army that he led himself. He encouraged his troops to follow the what he called the character of a Christian in their duties. He was very serious about appointing chaplains and chaplains who were serious about their faith. He took a position that after defeats, he would call for a time of reflection and worship and repentance. And what you saw there was in Washington's influence and how he made sure that his troops treated loyalist that were near his army. He treated them respectfully and did not mistreat them. And that really attracted them to the patriot cause, particularly in contrast to the British, who so often would fall into this harsh, brutal form of warfare that kind of moved people away from them. And when you look at the population, Americans at the time of the Revolution, it was pretty much thirds, a third patriot, a third loyalist, and a third not sure which way to go. And that third really made a difference. And because of the, in many ways, I think, the conduct of the British, conduct of Washington's army in contrast, that third moved over to the patriot side, and that made a big difference.
1: Yeah, I'm sure. You know, Washington often referred to providence as playing a key role. And, you know, sometimes historians debate, you know, were they people of true faith, a Christian faith, or people of just a greater God, you know, not really narrowing it to to Jesus, basically. Speak to Washington's understanding that way, and the language of the day when they talk about providence and divinity and a great God, they're still pointing to the God that we believe in today.
13: Right, the God of the Bible. And Washington's family were insistent that his faith was genuine and deep and serious. He not only provided leadership in his church, but in the community. He would privately fast at times. And his faith, all the evidence shows to it being genuine. And he spoke often of providence, of God working in this time of revolution. When he resigned his commission at the end of the war, before Congress, it was a very moving, dramatic scene, a lot of tears. Washington, who was very stoic about things like that, really struggled to keep his feelings in, but he made the point of saying again that the American victory and independence came from what he called the interposition of providence, and also that he trusted the future of this new nation in the hands of God.
1: When you look at Yorktown as mm-hmm. an example of that providence, as he saw it, what happened in Yorktown in the battle, and how did Washington translate that as a divine intervention?
13: Well, you really have a situation of the proverbial David and Goliath with the Americans and facing the strongest military force on the face of the earth at the time. 1777, the British captured Philadelphia, the capital, and occupied it, and European leaders thought, well, that's all over. Washington wanted to attack British forces in New York. The French general, Rochambeau, suggested they move south because they'd learned that Cornwallis's British army had faced a lot of problems and lost a lot of troops and had been weakened in a Carolina campaign, and so he moved up to Yorktown in Virginia and was there trying to recoup. And Washington and the French army made this rapid, remarkable march from New York to Virginia, aided by the French Navy, and bottled up the army. The British had already, a few years earlier, at the Battle of Saratoga, lost an army of 6,000 troops to the Americans. And here they were now losing an army of 7,000. They were surrounded, they were under siege, and they had to surrender. At the base of all that was really the American worldview. And the American worldview was Judeo-Christian, the biblical worldview. It affected and shaped everything in the way that Americans thought and acted and responded to all of this. And so it's a remarkable revolution when you think about it in contrast, say, to the French Revolution that occurred at the same time, where it was really a bloody revolution against all authority, even Christianity. But the American Revolution was a revolution of law, in the fact that Americans believed that Parliament, and later they believed the king as well, were usurping God-given or inalienable rights. And so it's no accident the Declaration of Independence said that all men are created equal and endowed by their creator with certain inalienable God-given rights, including life, liberty, and the pursuit of happiness. That's what they were motivated to fight for, not taxes, but that.
1: Let me ask you in that regard, when you look at freedom of religion, which seems to be under assault today, it's like we've forgotten our way and what our founding was about. Where did the freedom of religion originate, and why do we often refer to that as the most core freedom?
13: Well, the founding of the 13 English colonies occurred in a remarkable time and place in the wake of what was called the English Reformation, where there was an explosion of faith in England that spread across the nation in a great revival. And in that time and place, at that moment in time, a very narrow moment, that's when the English people spilled into the American colonies. And you had a real diversity of faith. You had the Puritans in New England, the Baptists in Rhode Island, the Dutch Reformed in New York. You had the Quakers in Pennsylvania, the Presbyterians in New Jersey and Delaware, and the Catholics in Maryland. You had Jewish communities in New York, Philadelphia, and Charleston, and then you had the Anglicans in Virginia, the Carolinas, and Georgia. So a lot of diversity, but all people of the book. And so that was the foundation of American culture and law and government. And so when this this revolution occurred, it really was a revolution of law, where the American people believed that through a series of actions, the British Parliament and later the King were attempting to usurp what was known then as the higher law. And the belief was that you were to be submissive to authority over you unless that authority usurped the higher law. And they believe that's what occurred, and you see that in the language of the Declaration of Independence. And that really was the motivation throughout the Revolutionary War.
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1: You know, Rod, you mentioned the book, Washington's Perspective on America's Sacred Calling as a Nation, and I want you to elaborate on that. But also, when you look at that idea of exceptionalism, I think this kind of fits in that area where there seems to be the founding of this country, the Revolutionary War. There is a spiritual overtone to it all. And again, while I've traveled, people have said America has stood as that beacon of freedom. If we lose America, we lose everything, because we try imperfectly to stand in that position of freedom through all different kinds of administrations and philosophies and beliefs. But I think at the core, America has always stood for that idea of freedom, democracy, etc., imperfectly as it does. But speak to that understanding that Washington seemed to have already, that this was an exceptional nation because of its connection to God, and then its future was pretty bright if we stood on the right values.
13: Well, and that is how, there's a good summary of what he believed, but again, he was really representative of the general worldview of the American people. And when you look at the Continental Congress, like you look at the American people at that time, you saw, in terms of faith, you saw those who had little or none. You had the nominal, and you had the people who were of strong faith. But aside from where they were personally, there was this underlying foundation, this Judeo-Christian worldview, and those values and those principles. John Adams said, again, about those signers and those who drafted the Declaration of Independence, and he said that beautiful group of young men were united only by one thing, and that was, quote, the general principles of Christianity. So if you look at how, for instance, Congress provided leadership for that drive for independence and that drive for freedom, Congress throughout the war, twice a year, called for days of prayer, fasting, and humiliation. That was what they called it. They actually had the audacity, after some defeats, to call on American people to repent of their sins. And after victories, they would call for times of worship. When they wanted to put out a message to the American people, they would send it to two places, and this included the Declaration of Independence. And that's why it's a document that's really laced with the language of faith throughout that. And if you think about it, you know, the U.S. Constitution's a rule book. Rule books don't have philosophy in them. The mission statement for America was the Declaration of Independence. So the Declaration of Independence gave you the mission statement, the why, the motivation, the explanation.
1: Yeah, that is really good to think of it that way. Rod, we have to talk about, the national sin, slavery, and what was going on at the time. And so often today, we place our current cultural perspective, our modern glasses, on the view of those then. Although I do like Shelby Steele, who I interviewed, and Shelby said he's an African-American. I think he operates out of Stanford University. But one of the things that he said is, people need to understand that the founding fathers, although they didn't do away with slavery at the time, they wrote the document that would quickly, compared to how long slavery had been in play. I think he said it was a 3,000-year-old industry that started in Africa, certainly was used around the world for an economic engine. We get all that. But he said, if you think about it, the founding fathers created a document that you quoted a moment ago about all men being created equal, that within 80, 90 years, it would result in the Emancipation Proclamation, what Abraham Lincoln would do. So they took a 3,000-year-old industry, created a document that could illuminate people at the right time with the right leadership to end it. And that's kind of part of our history, too. But speak to that idea that everything the founding fathers believed is nullified because they didn't attack slavery at the time, even though George Washington wrote about the growing concern he had about it.
13: Well, first of all, you have to acknowledge and understand, come from a point of view that's reality, that slavery was the great American tragedy, that often the way the government treated Native American peoples, great American tragedy. And yet, at the same time, there was this great debate about slavery with the founders at the time of the Declaration of Independence, and Jefferson's original draft was stronger about it, language that was taken out. And the big concern was, politically, that they felt like that it was so narrow of a vote to be able to pass this Declaration of Independence, and it really was narrow, because it had to be unanimous. Because you couldn't have some colonies that were in, some colonies were out. And so the big debate was that finally they decided, after dealing with slavery, that they couldn't fix it. So they kicked the can down the road, because they felt like that they had to have the Declaration of Independence, they had to have a nation, and then it could be addressed. So then it came up again during the Constitution, and it still was not properly addressed, and the can was kicked down the road again. But even with all that imperfection, even with how that all turned out, still the forward motion was put in place, that it would be such hypocrisy to say in your mission statement that all men are created equal by their Creator, and yet have such inequality with slavery. And so once that document became the mission statement of this new nation, and was expressed through law, through the Constitution, it was like the clock was ticking on the death of slavery.
1: Yeah. I mean, and that, you know, it is a scourge. It's horrific what took place. You don't want to minimize that. But like any nation, you hopefully continue to grow in a positive direction, in a good biblical direction, which I think when you look at the arc of history in the U.S., that's certainly, I think, the experience. And many people are coming to that same conclusion, including Shelby Steele, who just says, we are so much closer than we were 40 years ago, 60 years ago. So that continual progress is the key, even though it's imperfect. Rod, let me ask you, we have the privilege of celebrating our freedom in America today, largely because of what these people did back then. How did George Washington and the Founding Fathers celebrate their freedom right after their victory over the British?
13: Well, for all purposes, the Revolutionary War ended in 1781 with the victory at Yorktown. But it took another almost 2 years to work out all the details and come to a treaty at the Treaty of Paris. Washington's reaction was to call for a worship service. Congress did the same thing. Congress called for, on these days of prayer and fasting, the Continental Congress observed those on typically by assembling together and then marching as a unit to a church in Philadelphia. And in some cases, twice at least, they went to two different churches for two different worship services. And that's how they reacted to
12: the victory. There was this widespread celebration. On July 4th, they released the Declaration of Independence. Mm. And but Jefferson, Adams, the founders, they thought the great party day would be on the 2nd. And Adams said, in fact, he wrote a letter to his wife and said that, you know, from now on, July the 2nd will be a day of celebration, of fireworks, of worship services, of great and glad celebration on the 2nd.
1: Yeah. You know, on this day, we're celebrating this. This is why we had you here, to talk about the founding of America, all of its goodness and all of its imperfection. And I think this will be a little bit of an unfair question, but you're the historian. So if we could slap the Jurassic Park idea onto the founding fathers and somehow we could revive them to come back today, and they look at America and they look at where we're at, what do you think their reaction would be?
12: Well, I would say that, and I've thought about that, I would say that, and I'm, you know, getting in the ground of speculation here, but I would say, first of all, that they would be impressed at the scope and measure of America. They would be impressed to a point with technology. I think they would have a lot to grieve about. I think they would grieve a lot about America and where it is today in terms of its shift in the worldview. Because and this is really central to everything that you're addressing, I believe, but the great influential and underreported story of our generation, to me as a historian, is the shift in the worldview in the Western culture and in America in particular. You know, everybody has a worldview. It's how you look at life. It's how you view the world. It's your core values. And the traditional historic Western civilization worldview and the American worldview was a Judeo-Christian worldview, biblical worldview. And in the late 20th century, there became a shift from this worldview, the Judeo-Christian worldview, holding a view that God is the authority over everything and that God should be the central focus of everything. And the shift over to a view that humanity is the authority over everything and humanity should be the focus of everything. Now, that is a phenomenal shift that has a remarkable impact and cannot do anything but that.
1: I think in that context, then, right at the end here, you know, what do churches do? Churches played a vital role, as you've pointed out, in the Revolutionary War. Clergy led people in their theological understanding of what was right and wrong. What about today? How do we apply those principles to our situation today? How do we assess our situation and then act accordingly?
12: Yeah. How should we then live? Hmm. I would say that we have to remember that it is a difficult time for people of faith, and particularly for Christians who are called on to remain steadfast in the faith and in the truth of Scripture, and that at the same time becoming the unpopular minority, and also having to show the love of Christ and wanting to show the love of Christ. But I would just say that from a point of view of history, that you see throughout history that the church has flourished under duress. Mm. So I would say that if we feel pressure as Christians today, and I'm speaking personally now as a Christian, not as a historian, but I think we feel that pressure, we have to realize that this is not new for Christianity. This is what we've enjoyed as Christians here in this culture over the life of our nation has been really unique. And it's not typical of what Christians have faced. And yet we see that the church of Christ has flourished throughout the ages.
1: It's a great reminder. And I think of those scriptures, fear not, be anxious for nothing. I mean, if we as believers believe, I think we should have a sense that God knows what he's doing and he's going to unroll this according to his plan. And, you know, I think we need to be projecting the very things the founding fathers talked about in terms of a sense of faith, religious freedom, the core beliefs of the Judeo-Christian perspective, the fruit of the Spirit. If we can do those things and remain calm, I think people will wake up when we go into this folly of trying to live life without God, because I think it ends up in a dead end. And I think our culture is experiencing that now.
13: Well, always throughout history, if you study church history, the challenge has been, and it is today, that in whatever circumstances we face, that we show the love of Christ.
1: Do that consistently, and God will take care of it. Think of the people in Rome and what they faced, like you mentioned China, where it doesn't look like the church is going to flourish or even get out of that decade or that century, and then the Lord turns it around. And the thing standing in the floor of the Colosseum today is what? Oh, a cross, the cross of Christ. Isn't that interesting? Rod, this has been great. Thank you for the conversation. Thanks for re-educating us on what the Founding Fathers, particularly George Washington, was about, what this nation was founded upon, the principles that it was founded upon, and the reminder of how do we get back there and concentrate on the core things. Fear not, be anxious for nothing, and love your neighbor and love God. And I think you've got the ingredients there for a truly continued great nation. Thanks for being with us.
13: My pleasure.
1: And if you want a copy of this great book, By the Hand of Providence, get in touch with us and we will send it to you for a gift of any amount. If you can make a monthly commitment like Gene and I do and Dina and John do.
15: Monthly contributors.
1: Yeah, that's a great way to do it. We'll send you a copy as our way of saying thank you. If it's a one-time gift, we'll do the same. We'll send a copy of the book for you. And it's just a great way to do ministry together.
15: 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I'm John Fuller, inviting you back as we once again help you and your family thrive in Christ. 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
1: We celebrate it with fun and recreation and family. But we've got to remember, this is a serious issue back in 1776. These founding fathers, as they were putting their lives on the line, the Declaration of Independence was seen as a document of treason by the British. In fact, I didn't know this, but they had to keep the name secret of the signers of the Declaration just to protect their lives.
2: Wow.
1: And that's the environment. That's the subtlety that we're talking about that's lost on us today. But our good colleagues that produce Adventures in Odyssey produced a fabulous, creative recollection of 1776, and we want to play that today for you.
2: As we do that, let me give some background. Adventures in Odyssey is a radio program that we've produced since 1987. It's intended for children, families across the land. Listen to it, though. It's so well done, and it weaves together entertainment and biblical truth. And the setting is the small fictional town of Odyssey. And the grandfather-type character named Mr. Whitaker, or Wit, runs an old-fashioned ice cream shop. In addition to being a radio program, Adventures in Odyssey is also available on CD or in download form, and we have details at focusonthefamily.com/weekend. Today's episode is called The Day Independence Came, and features a young history buff named Irwin Springer, who's currently playing a game of historical trivia with Wit and his friend Tom. But in a few minutes, who knows where he'll be?
3: Okay, here's one for you. Who commanded the British forces during the Revolution?
4: That's easy. General Charles Cornwallis.
5: Oh, boy, he sure got that. How do you know all that stuff, Irwin?
4: Oh, I love the Revolutionary War. There were so many great heroes, like Washington and Adams and Nathan Hale. It's my favorite period in history.
3: Oh, speaking of Franklin, that reminds me. I have a book about him for you, Irwin. It's a big, thick one, too. I found it in a sale downtown.
4: Really? Where is it?
3: It's on one of the shelves in the Bible room. I didn't want any of the kids to handle it before you got to it.
4: Great!
5: Look at him go. You'd think he was looking for buried treasure or something.
3: Well, what makes you think he isn't?
4: There's nobody here. I'll be able to read it right now. Let's see. There it is on the top shelf. Now, where's the stepladder? Well, here's a chair. Mr. Whitaker doesn't like us to climb on chairs. I'll just do it real quick and nobody will ever know. There we go. Still pretty high. I think I can stretch up and get it, though. Got it!
6: Whoa!

0: Oh, my head. Ouch. Oh, my head. The book must have hit it when I fell down. Hey, where is my book? Come to think of it, where's Wits End? This looks like the old dirt road up to Trickle Lake, except it isn't.
1: Boy! You, boy!
0: Who, me?
1: Yes. Follow me if you value your hide.
0: Excuse me, but I was taught never to go with strangers. Oh, right behind you!
2: Here now! Hold up, rebels! Hold on!
0: Did he say rebels?
1: Yes. We have to get out of this clearing. Over there! Get behind those bushes!
3: I don't know. They run like rabbits. Now they've got to be about here somewhere.
4: Well, let's take a breather for a moment, shall we, Alfie?
3: Right.
0: They look like redcoats.
1: Yes, they are redcoats, and deadly ones, too. We have to think of some way out of this. We could fight, but unfortunately I have no more shot left. Still, there must be some way.
0: Hey, look up there, above the soldiers.
1: What?
0: You see it? That big white-looking thing.
1: Yes, so?
0: It's a wasp's nest!
1: So it is. How's your aim?
0: Not too good.
1: All right. Looks like it's up to me, then. Hand me that rock over there.
0: Okay.
1: Now, we'll only have one shot, so it has to count. Are you ready?
0: Yep, ready.

0: lobsterbacks. How about some company?
1: Look out!
2: Yeah, look at him go.
0: Oh, we fixed them for fair, eh?
2: The wasps are turning.
3: We best beat a hasty retreat or we'll end up as food for the wasps ourselves.
2: You said it. Let's get out of here. They're still coming.
3: There's a lake ahead. Can you swim?
2: No.
3: Well, there's no time like the present to learn.
2: Whoa!
3: Well, now, don't struggle. Don't struggle. I've got you. I have you. Now, that's it. Just move your arms and legs. Yeah, that's good. Oh, this way. That's it. Now, up under the shore.
0: Well, we've had quite an adventure. And I don't even know your name or where you're from.
2: I'm Erwin Springer from Odyssey.
0: Well, Erwin Springer from Odyssey, I thank you for saving my life.
2: Likewise, I'm sure. And you are?
0: My name is Hale. Nathan Hale.
2: Nathan Hale? The Nathan Hale?
0: Huh? You've heard of me?
2: Who hasn't heard of you?
0: Well, I don't know. Everyone, I would imagine.
2: Wait a minute. If you're Nathan Hale, then this must be... What year is this?
0: 1776. July, to be precise. We're just outside of the township of New York.
2: New York? Oh, wow!
0: Mr. Springer, are you all right?
2: Yeah, I just can't... You're really Nathan Hale?
0: Yes. I think I better get you back to camp. You seem a bit delirious. Can you walk?
2: Yeah, sure.
0: Are you sure? It's a good stretch of the legs.
2: No, I'm okay, really. Let's go.
0: Good fellow. All right, this way then.
2: Wait a minute. What camp?
0: The camp of the Continental Army, of course.
2: Oh, wow!
4: Halt, who goes there?
0: Nathan Hale and Master Erwin Springer from the Township of Odyssey.
4: Nathan? Thank God you're all right. You're long overdue.
0: If it hadn't been for this young man, I might not have made it at all.
4: Well, you're to report to headquarters right away.
0: Yes, I do have information that won't wait. Master Springer, follow me.
2: Oh, wow. I can't believe this. I'm in the middle of the Colonial Army.
0: Well, we don't have much, but we call it home.
2: This is everything I've ever dreamed about come to life.
0: I'm glad it meets with your approval. Here we are, the headquarters tent. Wait here, there's someone I want you to meet.
2: This is incredible! Incredible! The kids at Wits End are never gonna believe this. I'm not even sure I believe it. Maybe I should pinch myself to see if I'm awake. No, if I am dreaming, I don't want to wake up. This is great!
5: Master Springer, come in.
2: What next?
6: So this is the young man who saved my captain's life.
0: Yes, sir. This is Master Erwin Springer of Odyssey.
6: I'm pleased to make your acquaintance, Master Springer. I'm George Washington.
2: Oh, wow!
6: Oh, wow? Is that some sort of Indian greeting?
0: I don't know, sir. He does seem to say it often, though.
6: Well, in the interest of maintaining good relations with the people of Odyssey, I say, oh, wow to you, Master Springer.
2: Thank you, sir.
6: In saving Captain Hale, you have done me a great service. I am in your debt.
2: You in my debt? Oh, no, sir. I just pointed out where the wasps were. It was Captain Hale who did all the work.
6: And modest, too. Master Erwin, we were just about to retire for prayers. Will you join us?
2: Prayers?
6: Unless, of course, you don't pray.
2: Oh, no, I do pray. Every day. I'm a Christian.
6: A patriot and a Christian, too. There's no better combination. Let's do it, then. My tent's this way. Oh, most glorious God, I acknowledge and confess my faults in the weak and imperfect performance of the duties of this day. Direct my thoughts, words, and work. Daily frame me more and more into the likeness of thy Son, Jesus Christ. In his name, amen.
0: Amen.
6: Master Erwin, you seem perplexed.
2: I just can't believe that I'm praying with General Washington. I never knew you were so... I mean, I've always read that you were religious, but I didn't realize how much Jesus really meant to you.
6: And what of you, Erwin Springer? Do you hold those truths in your heart?
2: Well, I guess I never thought about it before. I mean, I've read about it and everything, but until now I never realized how God really does rule countries, and he is in control of what happens to them. So, I guess the answer to your question is, yes, sir, I do hold these truths in my heart.
6: Then Captain Hale was correct. You are the right man for the job.
2: Job? What job?
6: Listen carefully. Even as we speak, the Second Continental Congress is preparing a statement of independence from England. But I fear that some in that assembly do not feel, as you and I do, that God must be first in our country. And so I have written a message to them, urging them to remember the ruler of nations as they ready the document. I wish you, Erwin Springer, to deliver this message.
2: Me?
6: I know the journey will be tiring, and there is little time, but will you do this for me?
2: Oh, yes, sir!
6: Excellent. Your horse is waiting outside.
2: Horse?
1: Yes. You do ride, don't you?
2: Well, there's no time like the present to learn. Are you coming with me, Captain Hale?
1: No, I'm afraid I must travel a different path. Back to New York.
2: But you'll be caught. I mean, if you're caught, won't you be...
1: Hanged? Yes, in all probability. But if that is the Lord's will, then who am I to stand in the way? I only regret that I have but one life to lose for my country. Now, up you go.
6: Godspeed, Erwin Springer. You carry our best hope. Onward to liberty.

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3: Think riding a horse was fun. But this is it, the Pennsylvania State House. Oh, wow!
4: Shh!
3: I'm sorry, Mr. Whitaker?
4: Who?
3: Oh, nothing. You just look like someone from my hometown.
4: Really? Poor fellow.
3: Yeah. Is this where the Second Continental Congress is meeting?
4: Well, indeed it is. That's them in there. Come, have a seat, Master.
3: Erwin Springer.
4: Oh.
3: Thanks, but I've been sitting too long already. Besides, I have a message for the Congress from General Washington.
4: Oh, well, we can't keep that waiting, can we? Here, help me up then, and we'll deliver your message.
3: But they're talking.
4: Oh, that's merely Adams and Dickinson. They're always talking. Come on now.
5: Destroying our house in winter and exposing a growing family before we've got another shelter.
6: It is Britain who has already destroyed the shelter. Yeah.
4: President Hancock.
7: Mr. Franklin, we're in debate.
3: Benjamin Franklin?
4: I realize that, sir, and I apologize for the outburst, but this young gentleman has just arrived with a message from General Washington.
7: Oh, well, then, by all means, do read it.
4: All right, go ahead, Master Springer.
3: Oh, wow! Gentlemen of the Congress, I write you at a most delicate time. Our cause faces its most trying days. General Howe has gathered 30,000 troops, ready to strike our position. As usual, we are short on ammunition, rations, and men, but we stand ready to fight, awaiting the outcome of your decision for or against independence.
6: There! What do you think of your precious king now, Mr. Dickinson? A king who has massed 30,000 troops to attack one of his own colonies.
8: A colony that rebelled against him, sir! Discipline where discipline is due.
6: Discipline? Have you forgotten the causes for which we fight? Taxation without representation. The oppression of our citizens.
8: Unlike you, Mr. Adams, I cannot so easily remove myself from the most powerful empire on the earth. We have no hope of winning. Better live Englishmen than dead patriots.
4: There are many, Mr. Dickinson, who would say that to live under English rule is to be dead.
8: Really, Mr. Franklin? And does this cause merit sending our small army to certain defeat against such overwhelming numbers?
3: But it's not certain defeat. We'll win, honest.
7: Master Springer, you are a guest of this assembly. Please remember that.
3: Yes, sir.
4: The cause of freedom merits any price, Mr. Dickinson. And as for myself, this great force only spurs my belief that we must strengthen our unity, not weaken it. We must indeed all hang together. Or most assuredly, we will all hang separately.
8: I think General Washington will not find his opponents so amusing.
6: Of what concern is the size of the enemy? I feel no anxiety at the large army against us. Have we forgotten the remarkable interventions of heaven in our favor? God will not forsake a people engaged in so righteous a cause if we remember His loving kindness.
8: And are we so sure that God is with us?
3: General Washington thinks so.
7: Master Springer.
3: I'm sorry, President Hancock. I know I shouldn't talk, but I haven't finished the message. I firmly believe that God is on our side, as long as we are on His. And so, my only request is that you seek the counsel of Almighty God and humbly implore His providence in this most solemn task. G. Washington.
8: Well, the general's faith does him credit, to be sure. But most military men believe that God is with them. It hardly makes it so. More likely, God doesn't care at all about this conflict.
4: He cares, Mr. Dickinson. I have lived, sir, a long time. And the longer I live, the more convincing proofs I see of this truth, that God governs in the affairs of men. And if a sparrow cannot fall to the ground without his notice, is it probable that an empire can rise without his aid?
8: You speak of empires, Dr. Franklin. But I see no empire here. Only 13 colonies trying to bind together into a commonwealth. And what will happen to that commonwealth in 20 or 30 years, gentlemen? Might not this great union itself become unwieldy and split into separate commonwealths?
3: No, it won't. It'll stay together and grow. What you're doing here today is the beginning of a great nation. The greatest in the whole world. You can't give it up now. You can't.
8: The idle dreams of youth. But what does reality say, gentlemen? Does it not tell us that this union you hold so dear will dissolve, and the many who have been sacrificed on the altar of freedom will have died in vain? I implore you, gentlemen, don't let that happen. Vote against independence!
7: Mr. Adams, have you anything to say?
9: What can I say that hasn't already been hackneyed back and forth 100 times in this room? The issue is plain. Before God, I believe the hour has come. Live or die, survive or perish, I am for the Declaration. It is my living sentiment, and by the blessing of God, it shall be my dying sentiment. Independence now, independence forever.
7: It must still be put to the vote.
8: Mr. President, may I say something?
7: Mr. Dickinson?
8: I'm sure that my behavior today will finish off my popularity in this land. But I would rather be unpopular forever than vote away the blood and happiness of my countrymen. It's clear I can't stop you, but I also can't, in good conscience, vote with you. Therefore, I respectfully take my leave.
9: A noble fellow.
4: Indeed.
7: To the vote, gentlemen. Resolved that these United States are and of right ought to be free and independent states, that they are absolved from all allegiance to the British Crown, and that all political connection between them and the state of Great Britain is and ought to be totally dissolved. New Hampshire?
10: Aye.
11: In the course of human events,
10: aye.
11: It becomes necessary for one people
10: aye.
11: To dissolve the political bands.
7: Rhode Island?
4: All these truths to be self-evident.
7: New Jersey?
4: That all men are created equal.
3: Pennsylvania? Judge.
10: Aye.
3: Do declare that
7: Virginia.
3: These United colonies
10: aye.
3: Are and of right ought to be free
10: aye.
3: And independent states.
7: South Carolina.
3: And for the support
7: aye.
3: Of this declaration, with firm
7: Delaware.
3: Reliance on the protection
7: aye.
3: Of the divine providence,
7: Maryland.
3: We mutually pledge
10: aye.
3: To each other our lives,
7: Georgia.
3: Our fortunes,
10: aye.
3: And our sacred honor.
7: New York.
12: New York respectfully abstains.
7: That's 12-0 with one abstention. The motion passes.
10: Aye.
4: Ride, Irwin Springer. Proclaim the news that these United States, under God, are now and forevermore free.
3: The colonies have independence. The Declaration has passed. The United States of America are free. Hooray! United States are free. The United States are free.
4: Irwin. Oh. Irwin. Oh, come on now. Wake up. Attaboy.
3: Oh, ow, my head. Oh, Mr. Franklin?
10: Franklin? No, it's Mr. Whittaker.
7: Easy now, easy. You took quite a fall.
3: I was in Philadelphia with Benjamin Franklin and John Adams.
7: Oh, it sounds like he's going to be okay.
10: Yeah.
7: Well, I'll go check on the ambulance.
3: What happened?
10: Oh, your chair slipped out from under you. Looks like the book hit you and you hit the floor. You were only out for a couple of seconds, but we'll take you to the hospital just in case. Now, what were you talking about when you woke up?
3: Oh, I had this incredible dream. I was in the Revolution with Nathan Hale, and I prayed with George Washington, and he sent me back to the Continental Congress with a message, and I saw them sign the Declaration of Independence.
10: Oh, wait a minute. Easy now. Sounds like you've had quite an adventure.
3: Oh, I know it was only a dream, but it seems so real.
10: Well, dreams are that way sometimes.
3: Yeah, but you know what was really weird, Mr. Whittaker?
10: What?
3: Benjamin Franklin looked and sounded just like you.
10: Really?
4: Poor fellow.
3: Oh, wow!
0: And that concludes our Independence Day presentation on Focus on the Family, a radio drama called The Day Independence Came. And it was produced by our tremendously talented Adventures in Odyssey team. And Jim, I love the creativity and the fun throughout that whole episode.
2: It was a lot of fun. You know, my boys loved listening to Adventures in Odyssey as children, right about bedtime. Uh-huh. That was when we would sit and listen. They'd lay in bed, and it was great. And they did really love it. And so many great lessons for them, biblically based lessons. There's so much humor and creativity in the way the team describes that moment in history. And I trust it gave you another perspective about the 4th of July and what it means to live in these wonderful United States. Isn't it amazing to be able to celebrate this holiday, even though our founding fathers were flawed? Of course, they're human. There are no perfect people. The Lord brought together some incredibly intelligent and insightful men to form this country, and we're still benefiting from the wisdom that they put in place many, many years ago.
0: That's right, and so many of them, as you know, Jim, had a deep religious faith, and that was evident when you read their writings. When you go back and look at history, it seems to be forgotten by so many today. And there are even active forces that want to remove God from all public conversation and public view, which does seem wrong, doesn't it?
2: It sure does. We're losing kind of the foundation of what this country is built upon. We talk about what's happening with religious liberty and the other freedoms that we've enjoyed for over 200 years. These freedoms were brilliant measures that the founding fathers put into place. And no other nation was created with these kinds of liberties in mind, and we are all so blessed to experience that here. And hopefully God's mercy will continue to flow through this nation so these deep foundational beliefs can be protected. And it's true, if we lose these freedoms, I really believe we're on the road to tyranny. You only need to look back at history to see that pattern repeated over and over again. And I hope we've been able to give you an educating and entertaining perspective on the founding. Our founding fathers deserve respect, and our nation deserves our steadfast diligence to continue being a nation of freedoms and a nation under God.
0: Well, those are some good thoughts, Jim, and I trust that you and your family will consider those in light of the celebrations that accompany Independence Day, and learn more about Adventures in Odyssey and this specific drama from our For God and Country collection when you stop by focusonthefamily.com/weekend. On behalf of Jim Daly and the entire team, thanks for joining us today for Focus on the Family. I'm John Fuller, inviting you back as we once more help you and your family thrive in Christ.

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9: We talk a lot here about ultra-processed foods and the many ways in which they can negatively impact your health. They've been linked to weight gain, obesity, type 2 diabetes, cardiovascular disease, even cancer. And now a new study out of UCSF found that high ultra-processed food intake was associated with something called intramuscular fat, which is exactly what it sounds like. That's fat inside your muscles, which can cause them to become weaker. Now, in this particular study, the researchers noticed more wear and tear and pain in people's knees because of weakened thigh muscles. Cutting back on ultra-processed foods isn't easy. The CDC estimates at least half the calories in our diet come from ultra-processed foods. But if you're looking to eat cleaner, cutting out sugar-sweetened beverages, that may be the best number one thing you can do to try and get started. I'm Dr. Sanjay Gupta, helping you live a better life.
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7: All right, we're going to talk about the Save America Act in just a moment. I'll gavel in with you on that subject because we got to talk about it. But the president, Jim just directed my attention at Truth Social, where the president's been reacting to the birthright citizenship decision today, that abomination from the court. And the first thing I'm seeing as soon as I get there is a post by the president from 3 minutes ago. And I was like, oh, my gosh, Jim, don't look. I want to tell you what it says. Are you looking at it, Jim? You're not looking at it. Okay, ready? No. Here it is. From 3 minutes ago, the president of the United States, quote, I would like to congratulate President Xi and the great country of China on their massive birthright citizenship win. President Donald J. Trump. Oh, no.
8: That's brilliant.
7: It's brilliant. It's so sad. It's hilarious, but awful. It's just so awful. I'd like to congratulate President Xi on the massive birthright citizenship win. Thanks. Thank you to the court for that. Let's see. Here's the president's first reaction on birthright citizenship today. He said the Supreme Court upheld birthright citizenship, which is too bad for our country. But we can easily make it up in Congress through legislation with the support of the president that has now been determined during this process. No long and unwieldy constitutional amendment is necessary. Congress should start today to work on ending expensive and unfair to our country birthright citizenship. They will have my complete and total support, President Donald J. Trump. President Donald J. Trump. We'll see. I told you Senator Eric Schmidt is going to try and propose some legislation. He already has. He's proposed legislation to clarify the definition of American citizenship as rapidly as possible and how it's conferred. We'll see if Congress has the testicular fortitude to take it up. I saw people saying already today, Jim, various reporters making the claim, oh, we don't have 60 votes to get this done. I'm sorry, you don't have 60 votes to protect American citizenship? Do you realize how crazy it is to use those words to describe that? You don't have 60 votes to protect American citizenship? If the United States Senate can't cobble together 60 votes to protect American citizens, maybe we should start over. Maybe we should just start everything over. You know what? Just unplug it and plug it back in. And then see if we can start fresh.
8: Vince, how do we go into every single fight with, we can't really do it? I mean, what if that was our attitude going into World War II or any of these things?
7: You know something? I don't know about you, Jim, but I have a suspicion about your disposition as a father. If that comes out of your kid's mouth, it's infuriating. Like if your child says to you, I can't, before they even try, it's hard for me to envision a time that I'm more infuriated. I'm deeply annoyed by it. I am furious about it. You didn't even try. You're tapping out before you even begin. Pathetic. I don't want to hear that in my house. We don't give up. We not only do you try, you pursue it like you're going to accomplish it. You got to maintain that attitude. But they just give up. They tap out. It's disgusting. So the president reacting to it. Speaker Johnson reacted to it live.

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2: Yesterday was a crazy day, Jim. 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Join the fun. We just fill a stadium full of people, and we all get together and have a great time every single morning. Usually about 20,000 people strong each morning. Although a little lighter this week as people start their big Independence Day vacations. I love that. I think we were around 19 or so. At any rate, we did that yesterday morning, and then I was guest hosting for Dan Bongino's fine podcast yesterday. Dan asked if I would do that, and I was like, yeah, happily I would oblige. And so I hosted the podcast yesterday because I always have an endless well of content to get through. And then, of course, we did our great radio show, the big national radio show, yesterday. And so then after that was all over, got back to work on the following day's shows, as I do. People ask me sometimes, they're like, how much time does it take to prep for the shows? I'm like, what do you mean? I'm always prep. I don't know. But the answer to that question is always. I think Rush Limbaugh said that life is show prep. It's just never ending. It's relentless. So yesterday we were doing all the prep in the afternoon. I had to take a break for some family obligations, which I love doing. And then I got out of that. And then I was banging out what I could in the evening. I told my podcast producer, Josh, I said, hey, Josh, I'm sorry, brother. My email right now, my notes are going to be a little thin to you, but I'll have the rest to you by hopefully 9 o'clock. And then 9 o'clock came and went, and I'm still banging out the notes. We get to 10 o'clock, and I finally have this perfect email. And Jim's seen my emails. I put a lot of work into these emails, little headlines, each of the links. I tell people where the video, all my production staff knows where my video and audio is and what I'm actually looking for. I've got this thing beautifully gift wrapped, ready to go. 10 o'clock last night, draft email. I go to click send, and I think I hit the trash can icon. It was a heartbreaking moment. It wasn't quite as heartbreaking as losing the birthright citizenship case today, but boy, it felt really close last night. And I'm, I did that gesture. You know that human gesture where your hands come up to your face and they're prepared to detach the skin from your skull. I was like, no. I'm sitting at my kitchen island on my laptop, and my poor wife, she looks over at me. She's like, what's wrong? And I'm like, I gotta keep my cool. You see, fellas, here's the secret to your marriage. Even at those moments where you feel like you want to smash a window or lose it, punch a hole in a wall, go absolutely crazy, you gotta keep it together in front of your wife. If your wife believes you've lost control, you're gonna lose control of more than just yourself. It's not good. It brings instability to a family. So I just bit my tongue and I said, I'll be all right. I took my laptop up to my Helix mattress, laid down in bed, or sat up in bed, and I banged out the notes for the next 2 hours. I was like all the way to midnight, and I was like, I'm just going to do what I can, cobble it together, going through my internet search history, everything, trying to pull this together. So anyway, that was the day yesterday. It was a wild day. It was a wild day. But we're here. We're good. We're good now. But it's funny because in the midst of all of this, as I'm pulling these notes together, I saw this Associated Press story that I didn't get a chance to get to on the podcast, but I'll share with you now. And I laughed out loud at how disgusting it is. I laughed out loud, and I couldn't forget this, even though I had deleted my notes by accident and had to reconstitute them last night. I knew about this one. I was like, oh, that one's definitely going in my notes. This is, well, let's be honest.

The Associated Press with a story about that awful earthquake in Venezuela, but instead of telling us about the catastrophe and the efforts to recover everybody, the AP piece this morning and late into the night last night, such that I was laughing at how awful it was, is the following headline. Breaking, more than 100 Venezuelans who were reported from the United States hours before the earthquakes are missing after their hotel collapsed. Now, what is the point of a story like this? What would be the

0: in Mexico City. But they can't mandate that everybody in Mexico City be citizens. It's an offer. The Mexico City folks would have to accept it. The same works the other direction. If everybody in Mexico City says, I want to be a U.S. citizen, we can say, fine, thank you for suggesting we do that. We disagree. We're not going to extend that. It's got to be mutual consent. That's what consent to the governed means. And people who are here illegally, by definition, are here without our consent.
1: Are you encouraged that more people are arriving at your very sane position on this subject? Because I remember, I think I need to remind people of this. I know you know the history, you lived it. But a couple years back, you wrote a piece about Kamala Harris, in your view, being ineligible to be president of the United States for Newsweek. You wrote a piece, Newsweek published it. And the reason you said, I'll let you make your own explanation for this, but she's a child of an Indian and a Jamaican. And your view was that she's not eligible to be president. And it led to one of the biggest scandals, at least of the moment. Everyone went crazy. Newsweek apologized for ever running the piece. You were persona non grata. That guy's some crazy person. I can't believe we ever did that. And now there's all sorts of real and thankfully very rational debate on this subject that that I have never seen, not at this level. And I feel like you have been really important to that. Tell me about that.
0: Well, yeah. So the issue with Kamala Harris was her mother was here on a student visa, and she had overstayed that visa because it expired 30 days after she got her PhD. That was in January of the year Kamala was born, the following October. So her mother was actually here illegally by that point. So, and the father was also on a student visa, but had some diplomatic connection. So he may have actually had a diplomatic immunity. I've not gotten to the bottom of that. But either way, she's outside the coverage of the automatic citizenship clause of the 14th Amendment. Now you're right. I mean, most scholars, agreed with me until President Trump walked down the escalator back in 2015 that this was an unsettled question of constitutional law. When Trump started taking my position, everybody said, oh, this has been settled for 100 years, when in fact it hadn't. And they all predicted that I would lose 9-0 at the Supreme Court. And I remind them, the decision on the constitutional question that I've been pushing for was 5-4. That's a very close call. It means that my argument was much more credible, even with this court, than all of the so-called pundits and commentators and most legal scholars had predicted. And you're right. We've now engaged in a very serious and thoughtful debate about this. And people are exploring the original source materials in a way that they had never done before and coming to the same conclusion that I came to 25 years ago.
1: Yeah, it's amazing. Okay, so where do we go from here? Brett Kavanaugh wrote yesterday that he thinks this is something that Congress should address. And there's some energy already to introduce legislation, a number of senators saying this yesterday, including resuscitating a bill from Harry Reid in 1993, declaring that U.S. citizenship should be for the children of U.S. citizens. Tell me, what do we do from here in your view?
0: Well, so the technical legal position is that five justices said that the Constitution mandates birthright citizenship for everybody born on the soil. Congress cannot change that ruling by a statute. Brett Kavanaugh's position was not accepted by anybody else. Now, that's the kind of straightforward, conventional view of these things. But I like to take a different view, and that is we've got three separate branches of government, all three take an oath to support and defend the Constitution of the United States, that Congress has a role here, if nothing else, pushing back against the Supreme Court. Abraham Lincoln famously said in his first inaugural address, criticizing the Dred Scott, the notorious Dred Scott decision, that that decision is final for the parties to the case. But if we're going to treat it as final for deciding this contested policy issue forevermore, we will have ceased to that extent being a self-governing people. And I think Congress should take up Brett Kavanaugh's invitation and start passing some laws. Now, in the immediate aftermath of this, the court will say, we've already ruled your laws are unconstitutional. But it will force a public debate about this issue, force public hearings about it so more people understand what's going on. And quite frankly, frankly, in this 250th anniversary year of the Declaration of Independence, I think a debate about what the Declaration of Independence actually means would be a very healthy thing for our body politic.
1: Well, and ultimately, if Congress does pass a law on this subject and it is contested in the courts, it could get right back to the Supreme Court, and we could have this precedent kind of rapidly overturned in the grand scheme of things.
0: Well, it could. And I remind people, you know, the Dred Scott decision, the Supreme Court said blacks could never be citizens, and Congress had no legal authority to prohibit slavery in the territories. In 1862, Congress passed a law prohibiting slavery in the territories, directly contrary to the Dred Scott decision. Abraham Lincoln signed that law into effect. So this is the kind of thing that, in my view, Congress ought to be doing to challenge the court's thinking on this decision.
1: Yeah, that would be good. Because our two options here, as they exist right now, outside of revolution, the two options that exist at the moment are the Supreme Court overturns this ridiculous precedent, or we amend the Constitution. And that is a mountain that there's no evidence we can actually climb right now.
0: Yeah, I'm not sure about that, but I don't want to let Congress off the hook. I want them to force to have to confront this and start exercising some of their own constitutional powers. I will say this, though. You know, you'd never get it out of D.C. You wouldn't get the supermajority requirement to propose it. But a convention of states that propose a constitutional amendment, you need 34 states to call that and 38 states to ratify such an yes. amendment. And I, quite frankly, I think we've probably got 38 states that would go along with that. So
1: really?
0: It's not, you would never get it started out of Washington. So you'd have to go the convention of states route.
1: Yep.
0: But I think there would be a possibility. But I want Congress to push back in the meantime and see how far the American people can weigh in on this debate through their elected representatives.
1: Yeah, no, that's a huge thing. If we can keep the debate going, then we can actually mount the energy simultaneously for the convention of states. So that'll be a key piece of this. John Eastman, thank you. You're a great patriot, and I appreciate you staying in the fight despite all the arrows that have constantly come your way throughout all of it, brother.
0: Thank you. Let me encourage your audience to go to American Mind, theamericanmind.org, and look at my article on the importance of the Declaration of Independence that Chief Justice Roberts missed. It's up there on the front page of American Mind right now.
1: I love that. Thank you very much. I appreciate you. Have a very happy Independence Day. Thank you, sir.
0: Thank you. You too.
1: The great John Eastman. If you'd like to see the interview and his smiling face, you can go to rumble.com/Vince to check it out today. More ahead on The Vince Show.
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15: As someone who's been married nearly 25 years, I'll tell you, there's a lot of great things about having a spouse. And according to a new study out of the University of Miami Health System, marriage might even be linked to a lower risk of cancer. Why? Well, the researchers said people who are married are less likely to engage in risky behavior. They're more likely to get a nudge to go to regular preventive medicine appointments and screenings. And they have a partner to share the load of family obligations, household chores, and finances. No one is saying you should get married in the pursuit of better health. But if you are single, how can you build a strong support system to maybe get some of these same benefits? 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That can provide a lot of support. I'm Dr. Sanjay Gupta, helping you live a better life.
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19: Turn it up so all the liberals around you finally hear some common sense. 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
1: The whack jobs who climbed to the top of the Empire State Building are now descending it. Apparently it was a couple, a guy and a girl. They flew some flag with a quote about love and power and whatever. And then as they descended to a lower platform where they could both stand, the guy proposed to the girl, now with all these helicopters flying around. So they had a big proposal. And now for their next trick, they'll be arrested by the NYPD. So that'll be fun for them. They're descending the antenna coming down the building now. So we'll keep our eyes on that, I guess. Well, someday we'll have the president of the United States back on the program. Wouldn't that be wonderful if we could land that? It's funny, Jim, you will not be surprised to hear, but I do get notes from people asking me to pass messages along to the president. And I laugh when I read them. I'm sorry to say that's not something I'm even capable of doing. unlike the New York Times, I don't have his cell phone number to give him a buzz, but it'd be good to have him back on the show again at some point. It's always such a treat to talk to him. I've had the privilege of doing that a bunch of times through the years, actually. And the president of the United States just sat down with a friend of mine, guy used to work with me many years ago now, Matthew Boyle. He's over at Breitbart News, did a big Oval Office interview with him alongside Nick Gilbertson for Breitbart. And the headline on the piece says that, the quote, it's certainly, sorry, President Donald Trump, quote, certainly prepared for possible SCOTUS vacancy. But nobody can replace Justice Alito. Nobody can truly replace him. He says he's one of the greatest of all time. It's true. Justice Alito is one of the greatest of all time. And the president sitting down for a nearly hour-long interview with Breitbart Tuesday night, last night, and said he saw the fake news report from NPR's Nina Totenberg yesterday. Did you see this? NPR ran a story that said Sam Alito's retiring on the basis of nothing. There was no announcement, nothing to that effect. Nina Totenberg, NPR, they just ran it, and then they've since retracted it. And then Totenberg apparently apologized and said that it was, I guess it was like a weird game of telephone that ended up with her deciding to publish a story like this. Well, a weird game of telephone is not the basis to publish a story like that. In case you're wondering how journalism's supposed to go. But the president did say yesterday he saw the report. He saw it. And while the story was untrue, it's still a possibility that he might retire this summer, Breitbart says. The 76-year-old conservative stalwart is one of three looming possible Supreme Court vacancies. His fellow hardcore conservative Clarence Thomas, just by the way, Breitbart is the only place I could ever read that phrase and think they're saying it as a compliment. A hardcore conservative, Clarence Thomas, just turned 78. And liberal Sonia Sotomayor, how about hardcore liberal, who is 72, have all been reported to have some health issues. Rather, Sonia Sotomayor has been reported to have major health issues recently. Trump telling Breitbart, quote, well, I think, you know, if you listen to people, there are three potential vacancies for various reasons. So I'm certainly prepared. There are a lot of great people out there who would like to have that position. The president asked Breitbart if Totenberg's story turned out to be totally fake news. And Breitbart informed him, yes, it was. She had retracted and apologized. The president said he had heard about the report and was torn on whether it would be good for the country for Alito to retire. Quote, I actually heard that. And you have to understand you're asking the wrong guy because I'm his single biggest fan. He's fantastic. He's one of the most incredible people that I've ever met. He's brilliant. He's so solid and so respected. The president said that while the thought of putting a young conservative judge on the bench for 40 years is a very important thing, at the same time, Alito, quote, will go down as one of the greatest of all time. The president also saying, quote, Clarence has been a superstar, too. They have been unbelievable, he says. Yeah. This gets back to my suggestion earlier this year. Don't let some outside group cook up a list and hand it to the president and say, hey, pick from this. No. You know who I want to make the list? Sam Alito and Clarence Thomas. Let them put a list together and give it to the president. Then things would be very good. More ahead on The Vince Show.
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5: Celebrating 250 years, I'm Daria Alvinger. Fox News, a parade of tall ships from around the world made their way through New York's harbor today to mark the nation's semi-sesquicentennial. Vice President J.D. Vance was there to greet the ships and the crowds who came to see him.
6: Well, the Continental Congress met in Philadelphia to ratify the Declaration of Independence. General Washington was right here in Manhattan, peering out on this beautiful land and beautiful sea. His attention was fixed on the horizon, watching for sails of the most powerful navy.
5: It was the largest fleet of the world's tall ships and gray hull ships to sail past the Statue of Liberty. The big celebrations will come later tonight, but President Trump got a jump start on the party last night at Mount Rushmore. He talked up U.S. exceptionalism and he warned of a new threat to the nation.
25: A generation after we fought and won the Cold War against the menace of communism, there is now a resurgence of the communist menace in our land, including from newcomers to our country who embrace ideas totally opposed to our way of life and our great success.
5: The president is expected to brave the brutally hot temperatures to deliver what is described as a lengthy speech tonight from the National Mall before the fireworks. Negotiations between the U.S. and Europe are on hold now in Iran, as a days-long state funeral began for the man who ran the Islamic Republic for decades. Ayatollah Ali Khamenei was killed in an airstrike at the start of the Iran war. Crowds into the tens of thousands beat their chests around his flag-draped coffin and chanted for revenge against the U.S. and Israel. Khamenei's son has taken over as Iran's new supreme leader. In the meantime, with the talks on hold, a shaky ceasefire remains in place. 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
31: It's cloudier and a little bit cooler. 4th of July, highs back into those mid-80s for most of us. Maybe an isolated shower or storm in the afternoon. We couldn't even rule out the possibility of seeing a stronger storm with those as well. With your KKTV 11 Alert weather, I'm meteorologist Nick Lalonde.
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32: I have
2: have Sandy joining me on Our Town today with the Colorado Springs Health and Fitness Expo. Welcome to Our Town, Sandy.
7: Thank you. It's great to be here.
2: I am very excited to feature you today. One thing I was looking at on your website is how you have partnered up with a nonprofit, because I can tell this is something very important and you're passionate about, suicide prevention partnership. So before we jump into this cool event, tell me how you have connected to such a wonderful nonprofit for the Colorado Springs Health and Fitness Expo.
7: Yeah, it started actually back several years ago. My husband and I were a military family, and we lived overseas in Germany for 17 years. And as a military spouse and a military mom, military, you know, community member, we are no strangers to suicide. It's very well known that our military population endures a lot, especially our service members that serve downrange. And I spent a lot of time working at Longitude Regional Medical Center with a medical team, helping our wounded warriors get ready to return back to their duty after significant injury. So I really got to see firsthand the mental health crisis that we're in. We've lost so many of our military friends throughout the years. It's devastating. And then as a mother, two of our children actually attempted suicide, one in their teen years and one in their early adult life. Thankfully, they are amazing humans and living their best lives now. But during that crisis time, as a parent, to think about losing not one, but two of my children, that was terrifying to me. And I thought, no parent, no friend, no loved one should ever have to experience what that fear is like, or that pain should someone actually take their life. So when we moved here, we were really excited to be in one of the healthiest states in the nation. And my husband and I are very big fitness enthusiasts. But we quickly learned that even though Colorado ranks fifth in the nation for healthiest state, we are in the top 10 for suicide rates. Shortly after I moved here and started training clients, one of my clients reached out to me at 2 o'clock in the morning, ready to take their life by suicide. And I was in a very difficult situation where I'm fairly new to the city. It's during COVID, so I haven't had a chance to really explore. We didn't move here until 2019, so just a few months before the pandemic happened. What I discovered, there's a lot of resources in the city, just in a quick Google search, but where do you go? Who do you connect with? Where would be the best place for her? And again, luckily, we were able to find her help, and she's doing great as well. But I thought, wow, there's a huge disconnect in our city. We have these amazing resources. We have an amazing state. We're Olympic City and Paralympic City, USA, but we have this incredible suicide problem. How can I fix this? And it being in the, you know, health and fitness industry, it's very well known that mental health and physical health really do complement each other and go hand in hand. And I thought, well, let's do something about this. So that's how the Colorado Springs Health and Fitness Expo was born. And one of the first organizations I reached out to with my friend was the Suicide Prevention Partnership. And we wanted to support their programs and all that they do for our community. So many free resources, so many amazing programs and things available to our community. So we thought this would be a great way to serve our community in many ways and also hopefully put a dent in our suicide numbers.
2: Yes, so important. And I'm glad that you're passionate about it. I've had them on the show several times over the 17 years I've been hosting. And I am delighted that you're going to be sharing any portions that you can with this nonprofit. So tell us about this wonderful event taking place August 22nd and 23rd at the Great Wolf Lodge. And what a wonderful venue, by the way.
7: Yeah, Great Wolf and their staff have been amazing to work with. So I will definitely give them a shout out. We absolutely love being there. Our event is a 2-day event and it is jam packed. So first, every ticket that is purchased for our event, and we do offer discounts for military and veterans and seniors and teens, but every 100% of every ticket that's purchased, that gets donated to Suicide Prevention Partnership. So that is our giving campaign. We also have an on-site blood drive. We have all kinds of panel speakers. We have a fitness fashion showcase, which is brand new this year. We're really excited about that. We have a brand new fitness competition called Colorado Strong, and the final event will be held on Sunday. And then we have almost 160 vendors with all kinds of things to try and do and smell and taste and feel and jump on and exercise and do all kinds of fun stuff.
2: Oh, this sounds absolutely wonderful. And where can people get their tickets?
7: They can find tickets at Eventbrite, or they can also, there's a link on our website, cosfitnessexpo.com.
2: Are you still looking for vendors?
7: We are. The vendor does not have to be in the health and wellness space. If you support mental health, if you support fitness for your team, for the culture at your business, for your community, we invite you to participate with us.
2: Oh, that is so good to know, because mental health is important, just like physical health. You got to have it all firing on all cylinders for the mission to be accomplished.
7: Absolutely.
2: I love how passionate you are. So for those that are looking to be part of the event, cofitnessexpo.com, or you can get your tickets. And what is it for a ticket?
7: Our general admission starts at $10. We have VIP tickets, which gives you access to a really cool VIP lounge that we're excited to do this year. We're going to have like a relaxation station and some really cool things in there that are not available to our regular expo attendees. And then we have senior, military, veteran, first responder, and children under 17 for $5. And then children under 10 are free. And this is a very family-friendly event.
2: Excellent. And once again, it'll be at the Great Wolf Lodge, August 22nd and 23rd. So it's already a beautiful venue. 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
7: Absolutely. You can go to our website. 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And then absolutely, we would love to have volunteers. This is a community event. We want to bring people together. We want to introduce people so that connection saves lives. If we feel connected and we feel like we belong and we have friends that truly care about us, that's where we save lives. So if you would love to volunteer and be a part of that team, we would love to have you. And you can also find that link to register to volunteer on our website, cosfitnessexpo.com.
2: Gee, Sandy, I think you've thought of everything here. So absolutely wonderful. Is there anything else you wanted to share with everybody listening?
7: We just invite you to come participate. It doesn't matter if you're starting your fitness journey and have no idea where to begin. If you are an elite athlete looking for the next challenge, if you're just like, don't have any idea what you might need, we're hoping that you come and just discover and explore, have conversation. There's so much going on. We're going to have panel discussions, workshops, live fitness demos. We're going to have games that you can play. There's just so much. It's hard to really put into words, even in a 10-minute interview.
2: I totally understand. I know my show seemed like the Colorado weather. Wait 10 minutes or drive 10 miles because it's going to change.
7: Yep.
2: That is great. It isn't just an event. It's an experience, health, fitness, wellness, community, impact. And Sandy, you're doing it right. And I love how you're giving back to suicide prevention, because here in Colorado, it just seems to be more prevalent than most areas I've lived in. The more we can encourage and love on people, the better. So thank you so much for joining us on Our Town.
7: You bet. Thank you for giving me a voice today. I really appreciate it.
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2: I have Mary joining us today from the Emergency Incident Support. Welcome to Our Town, Mary.
1: Thank you. Thanks for having me.
2: Yes, I have not had the honor to interview this nonprofit yet, so I'm really excited for you to share with everyone listening exactly what does the Emergency Incident Support do for our community?
1: I'd love to talk about that. We provide on-scene support to mainly the fire department throughout the county of El Paso County, and we go on scene for large fires, say, for example, a large house or barn fire, or even a large field of grass fire, say, several thousand acres. And we go on scene with the firefighters, and because they're there for an extended period of time, we provide them with support, such as meals. And it turns out that firefighters burn tremendous amount of calories. They're working quickly with heavy equipment, sometimes in the heat, sometimes in the very cold, and they need meals when they're on scene fighting a fire for many hours. They need meals, and most importantly, they need water. And so we bring food right to them. We set up an area where they can step away from the fire and quickly get the meals that they need. And we know what they love. For example, Sloppy Joes. If we show up with Sloppy Joes, it just seems to give them the energy and the calories they need to continue fighting the fire. And of course, the most important thing is water. They need to drink a lot of water. In addition, they may need certain supplies. For example, if this is during the night and they're at a remote location where there's no lighting, we have a generator and lights that we can help them by lighting up the scene for them. And many of the fires and incidents do happen at night. Another example would be when it's very cold out, below freezing, we can set up a portable shelter with a heater so that they can step away from the fire and get warm. So these are some of the things that we do on scene for the fire departments. And we do other things when we're asked to also. For example, search and rescue. If they're looking for a lost child or a lost person, they may be out 24 hours, and they'll call us to bring in that kind of soup for them. So those are examples of what we do throughout the county, and we do this 24 hours, or we're available 24 hours a day, 7 days a week. They know that they can call us anytime.
2: Absolutely wonderful, Mary. I am so glad to feature you today. My husband was a wildland firefighter, and he was on the Pikes Peak hotshot team for a while, and I definitely understand how important it is to set up some kind of home base for our heroes out there fighting. And what a wonderful nonprofit to help out our community. Mary, you're a superhero yourself.
1: Well, we have a great group of volunteers. We're an all-volunteer organization, and the public does not see us. So we are behind the scenes, but dedicated to serving our community. And we have all kinds of people. We have retired military, teachers, nurses, combat pilot, just anyone who wants to give back to their community.
2: And I see that the Emergency Incident Support, this nonprofit, survives on donations. So for everyone that's listening today, how can we help? Do you need more volunteers? Obviously donations, and where do we donate?
1: Oh, thank you for asking. We need more volunteers, and we need more donations, because we're 100% dependent on donations and grants. So when we go out to these fires, we're supported by the funds that we raise from grants and donations. So let me give you some resources. Our website is epcEIS.org, and our Facebook page is epcEIS. And if you would like to reach one of us, I'll give you Dennis's phone number. He's our president. His phone number is 719-425-8217. And we would love to have volunteers, and any donations are more than welcome.
2: Absolutely. It's so important that we're out supporting those that are stopping the fire, or like you said, a search and rescue, just to keep them going, because you would definitely want that if it was your house under threat or your family missing. So, Mary, I see on the website that you also have quick response squad vehicles, and they come with ice, bottled water, Gatorade, coffee makers, tea, hot chocolate, cappuccino, jerky. So is there a way just to donate food if you're not able to donate time?
1: Yes, you can contact us at our website or our phone number, and we'll be happy to take donations and supplies. And we do have, you described it so well, we have a van, and we are self-contained. We can go anywhere. We can cook meals. We can provide erect a shelter. We can provide heating and lighting out of one of our two vehicles. And we do other things when we're asked to. For example, if a fire department, which they do, they run summer camps to train junior firefighters, and they'll ask us to come and help them with special events like that. So especially in remote areas, because we're self-contained and we can cook food, we can provide electricity where there's none. So the fire department and search and rescue, they know that we can do this. So we get those kind of phone calls, and we're more than happy to support any organization in our community that needs us.
2: Oh, this is wonderful. Mary, thank you so much for joining us on Our Town. Everyone needs to follow Emergency Incident Support. 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Mary, thank you so much, and we appreciate all you do.
1: And thank you very much.
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2: I have Grace joining us on Our Town today with James Irwin Charter School. I'm a huge fan of James Irwin Charter School. Welcome to Our Town, Grace.
8: Hi, guys.
2: I've worked with Linda and James Irwin Charter School for years here at Cumulus Media, and I love spotlighting the schools. I think these schools are very special, and with so many people moving in and out of the market, people really need to understand how special James Irwin Charter School is. So I wanted you to start out with, how many schools do you have, and what is your philosophy with the schools?
8: Oh my gosh, great question. And thanks for having me on. I also like talking about how special James Irwin is, so this is great for me. So we have currently 6 schools across 4 campuses, and we have just so much as far as our philosophy goes. Our vision is that all students can benefit from rigorous educational programs. We want to see people achieve their academic potential, and we kind of come back to the phrase, like, what's best for students all the time. And we want to guide students in the development of their character and academic potential, again, through that academically rigorous, content-rich educational program.
2: Absolutely. Award-winning, tuition-free. I think it's so important for people to understand. People hear charter school and they automatically think private school and very expensive. Right. Not the case with James Irwin. And I wanted you to touch on one of the schools that I hear on the radio often. It's P-Tech, Power Technical, because I think this school really is a standout school. Let's talk a little bit about P-Tech.
8: I'd love to talk about P-Tech. P-Tech is a standout and does something that I think is really important, which is, I mean, all of our schools, we aim to meet students where they're at, but P-Tech prepares students to enter our workforce with specific skills for trades. So we still focus on character, and we still have academic rigor. And then on top of that, we also have that building up of work ethic and real life skills. So if this is somebody who's like, hey, I want to go into welding when I'm done with high school, they're prepared to do that.
2: I have a neighbor who has been welding since he was in, I think, middle school, and his work is a work of art. He eventually will most likely own his own company and be able to expand. So this is That's why I really, really wanted to highlight P-TECH. And then tell us about the elementary school Howard or elementary school Astrazon and, of course, the Canada Drive, how they differ from most elementary schools.
8: Our elementary schools, again, have that high academic rigor, and they're kind of called a college prep, where we are getting them ready from day one. Another thing that sets our elementary schools apart from other elementary schools in our neighborhoods are that we are no technology. So we don't have phones in the classroom. We don't have tablets in the classroom. It's learning very hands-on ways. And we use direct instruction as well for the instruction of our students, which can be really efficient and effective for most of our kids.
2: I agree 1,000%. And I like that. You know, the kids are going to learn technology. They're getting plenty of it after school. But something about writing in cursive, it just changes the brain.
8: Yeah, I love that we still do cursive starting kindergarten. They learn how to write in cursive, and that continues all the way through fifth grade. So that's just a huge life skill.
2: And all of these elementary schools, they wear uniforms, correct?
8: Yes, ma'am, they do. We have just a real basic uniform, helps kind of keep that focus in on the learning environment. And my daughter attends one of the elementary schools, and it's great when we're getting ready in the morning because there is no frustration over what to wear. We just throw on that uniform and go, and it's great.
2: I like it. I think it's much easier than when I was back in school many, many moons ago, where, you know, it was always fashion first.
8: Right.
2: Yes. Now, here's a cool story. For your high school, James Irwin Charter School High School, I had a youth from the basketball team. I believe he was on the varsity team. He reached out to our Cumulus media stations, and he was looking at fundraising for his basketball. And I just thought that was so cool. I mean, that shows the rigor with when students are reaching out to the local media saying, hey, I'm in a fundraising mode and I would like your help. So tell us a little bit about the James Irwin Charter School High School.
8: Oh, man, our high school, we have so many great students here at the high school. All of our schools are full of great kids. But our high school, we have a lot of kids who are just developing that leadership potential and those character-based skills. That's one of the things that our high school really focuses on, is getting kids ready for the real world. And so academically, we are on it, and then also focusing on what does it look like to be a good human? What does it look like to enter into the workforce and into college or whatever you choose to do next with integrity, and to be somebody you're proud to be, and that people will be proud to say they know you? And so we do have a lot of kids who are great about taking that initiative of reaching out, of putting their community first, speaking up, and advocating for things they believe in. I think that's really cool to see with our teenagers right now.
2: That's right. And teenage vibes are definitely where it's at. I have a 15-year-old, and it's just a different world once they hit those teenage years. So very important to have structure and an education that is based around their morals and their values. So once again, James Irwin Charter School, we have Grace here. And then lastly, touch on the middle school. Let's hear what's going on right now with the middle schoolers.
8: Our middle schoolers are also just so fun. They're just the energy level every time I walk through the middle school is off the charts. And I love that. We have good things happening at our middle school. One of the things that sets our middle school apart is we have specific gendered classrooms. And that can be something that some parents are really excited to hear and helps kids focus a little bit better when they're in the classroom environment sometimes. So that's one of the things that I know sets our middle school apart from other schools.
2: Which is great. It's so wonderful to have options. JamesIrwin.org is the website. So tell us, what does one need to do if they're listening and they have a student possibly going into kindergarten in the new semester, or they decided, you know, we've been at this school for years, it's just not working for us. What does one need to do to enroll?
8: Great question. They'll just go to jamesirwin.org, and that's Irwin with an I. Sometimes that can be confusing. But jamesirwin.org, and right when you get to that website, there's a big yellow button that says enroll now. And so you can enroll for kindergarten, or like you said, if you're like, I want to try something new for this new school year, we're opened for enrollment at this point. So yeah, that's where parents can go. They can also just call the school as well, and the website has our phone numbers for each individual school, as well as just our registrar's office if they have specific questions or want to request a tour.
2: And you can definitely tell you're a fan fave in the community. You're the best of the Springs Gazette winner from 2015 to 2025, over a decade of winning this award. And it's because I even have a testimony for you. I have a longtime friend, and they live in Black Forest, and they would drive their kids all the way to either the middle school, elementary, or James Irwin High School because of how much the students and the parents love these charter schools.
8: Oh, that's so cool. I love to hear that. I think what great taste they have, because I agree. It's got good things going on here.
2: It is so wonderful to hear. Now, is there anything that you wanted to share? Any news? Anything we didn't cover?
8: No, I just think, again, one of the things that sets James Irwin apart that has helped me feel comfortable enrolling my own kids at James Irwin, what's helped me work here for as long as I have, is just this mindset of putting students' needs first. So we're not going to do something just because it's how we've always done it, or how others think we should, or how we think we should. We're willing to adjust and grow and just keep putting each new generation of students first and working with families. I think that's another thing about James Irwin that's really cool, is we love our families and want to work collaboratively with parents, which I think is a game changer.
2: Yes, exactly. We're all doing our best as parents, and we realize teachers have the hardest job.
8: Yeah,
2: kudos to every teacher on planet Earth, because it is a lot to mold these young minds and control the hormones. It's like, all right, we're good.
8: Yeah, it's a never ending journey, that's for sure. And it's never boring here in education. That's true.
2: Not at all. You all deserve all the awards and raises and love you can get if you've survived the classroom. And once again, James Irwin with an i.org. You can enroll now. Re-enrollment if your student's already enrolled and you decide, hey, this is great. Sometimes as parents, we get so busy, we need to be reminded of how wonderful things are. I always tell my son, hey, we can always go see what the other side of the fence looks like.
8: Exactly. Yeah, we could try something else. There's always opportunity for new things.
2: Right. And his response, no, we're good.
8: So good.
2: I love it. Well, Grace, thank you so much for joining us on Our Town.
8: Thank you for having me.
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1: It's cloudier and a little bit cooler 4th of July. Highs back into those mid-80s for most of us. Maybe an isolated shower or storm in the afternoon. Couldn't even rule out the possibility of seeing a stronger storm with those as well. With your KKTV 11 Alert weather, I'm meteorologist Nick Lalonde.
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12: I don't know about you, but my social media feeds are flooded with lotions and potions and gadgets, all promising to unlock different components of longevity. But if you log off, take a step back from all the hype, you'll find that the actual keys to a longer, healthier life are hiding in plain sight. There are four of them. Number one, nutrition. The Mediterranean diet really is the gold standard. Number two, exercise. You should be getting 150 minutes of moderate intensity exercise or 75 minutes of vigorous intensity exercise every week, plus strength training and stretching. Number three, sleep. Sleep is when your body and your brain repair themselves. You should be getting 7 to 9 hours a night. And finally, number four, often gets forgotten, socialization. It's not a bonus. It's a necessity for a healthy life, finding a sense of community, purpose, and belonging. I'm Dr. Sanjay Gupta, helping you live a better life.
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8: Joining us on Our Town today, we have Adam Krug with the Hilled Hustle. Welcome to Our Town, Adam.
9: Thank you. Glad to be here.
8: I really love this name, the Hilled Hustle, because I think everybody right now is hustling harder, but not necessarily smarter. So how can we learn from you today?
9: Well, I'm still on the journey, as much of us are, like you said. And my background is starting various forms of businesses and ministries and different things, and high achieving leader and led at big companies and small companies. And all of it's the same. It's a drive to touch the world and to make an impact. And how do we do that and not lose everything that matters in the process? And that's the journey both I experienced, suffered through, and am trying to find a different path forward on.
8: Absolutely. And thehilledhustle.com is the website, helping mission-driven leaders sustain a healthy hustle. I had a friend who just created a nonprofit last year called Arenas of Faith, been helping out the youth in the community or any arena of faith. And I said, I'm going to learn some things today that I can pass on to Arenas of Faith. So I'm really excited.
9: That's awesome.
8: Yeah, I'm excited to learn from you today. So tell us how your workshops align with a flourishing life.
9: Yeah. So one of the things that we talk a lot about is most of us have a intrinsic desire and drive to do the things that we're all doing. And a lot of times, we might find ourselves facing some version of burnout or just at the end of the day, this isn't sustainable. And what I found that a lot of times the sustainability doesn't necessarily come from what we're doing. Sometimes it does, and sometimes we need to change that. But a lot of times the why behind what we're doing is actually what's creating the unsustainability. And so you can have the right what. You can be doing really incredible work, and it's why we're all sort of surprised and shocked and amazed when great leaders fall or great leaders have a burnout collapse moment. And I walked through that myself. I've walked with a lot of leaders who have experienced different versions of that. And what I realize is that there's a why inside of all of us that if left unhealed, that's in the driver's seat and it won't leave us very sustainable for very long. And as we heal why we actually do what we do or have language for why we do what we do, then we can actually find ourselves having a more flourishing and sustainable outcome. This isn't so much about balance and work-life balance. There's a lot of conversations around work-life balance and all of that. I think it's much deeper than that. I think it comes from a deeper intrinsic why. And those are usually formed, unfortunately, in times of trauma or times of in our younger years, however we were raised. And until we kind of understand that, we can feel like our life feels unsustainable.
8: That is very true. We're all doing more with less these days.
9: Yeah.
8: And I feel it's so important for everyone to plug in, get healed, realign, take a breath, refresh and start over. And definitely guidance from anyone that you can plug into. So how does the Hilled Hustle program work? I do see on the website you can take the free assessment. You could

0: book a free call, a free chat with you. So guide us through the process.
1: Yeah, it all starts with taking inventory. For most of us, we don't have language for this. We think we say things like, oh, it won't be like this forever. And we think that we can manage it all. And so one of the first steps we do is just take inventory, where we look at how sustainable is my hustle. And we do that by looking at what I call the seven hidden variables of sustainability. We all work in business. We all have various organizations, and we have metrics and KPIs and all the things that we measure. But when is the last time that we've actually measured the inner life? And what we have to look at are the seven hidden variables of the inner life that actually determine our sustainability. So it starts with an assessment that looks at those seven areas. And then it goes, we have a digital course that people can take that's supported with video content and a workbook. We've got a book coming out in September that will be a great resource for people. And then we do workshops and retreats where high achieving leaders come together and start to work through those seven hidden variables.
0: Ooh, and I always say iron sharpens iron. So the more you can learn from others, even better.
1: Yeah.
0: Because sometimes you feel like you're in it alone. You're isolated. You're like, I'm on an island over here. Nobody else is experiencing it. And then I'll phone a friend or call someone. I'm like, oh, they got it way worse than I do.
1: Like, that's true.
0: I'm going to stop complaining over here.
1: So yeah.
0: TheHealedHustle.com is where you can get more information to book that call or that free assessment. And tell us a success story. We always want to hear, you know, how did this program work for someone?
1: Yeah, I can tell you a number of stories, but I can tell you my own. This everything comes from what I personally have walked through over the last number of years. I went on a really long healing journey, spent thousands and thousands of dollars with counselors and life coaches and different things. And what I've done is curated, like, what does it look like when you look at leaders who run really successful organizations and don't experience these massive life-defining collapses? What are they doing? And you find that they have eight practices in their life that aren't prescriptive. So I'm not trying to have a prescription here as much as just like in some degree, they have these eight things. And so for me, you know, I was on the verge of divorce, verge of losing my marriage, and then on the verge of losing my life and even the desire to keep going. And my wife and I are still married. My wife and I made it through. We're in the best seasons of our life and enjoying working with other leaders and helping them thrive in their life. And so I've gotten to see a lot of people come from the collapse of burnout or on the edge of burnout. And just honestly, the invitation to not be in it alone. For most of us, we think we're just the only one. We're all alone. And the reality is we're not. And I want people to know that they have an option to be connected and that it doesn't have to end with an unsustainable outcome.
0: Wow, that is impactful. What a great testimony to changing things around and working together with your spouse. And, you know, there's that tagline, married till we're buried.
1: Yeah, exactly.
0: That is wonderful. So Adam here with The Healed Hustle, what would you like everyone to know who's listening?
1: Great question. I hope that everybody knows that there is ultimately a God who loves them and there's a purpose in their life that doesn't have to define them and who they are, but that they can enjoy for a long time. And they don't have to subscribe to the lie that is in our culture that we just have to hustle and suffer and that's the only way. There's a different way to make an impact.
0: There truly is. And what would be the process? Would someone who's listening right now and says, you know what, Adam, this is pretty cool. I would like to grow in my faith, grow in my business, grow in my patience. And is the best just to go to the website and book that free call?
1: Yeah, I mean, it all really starts with that assessment. So you can go to thehealedhustle.com and take the sustainability assessment and see where you're at. And then, yeah, I'd love to chat with you and offer a free call, no strings attached, no sales pitch at the end, just unpacking your results. And if there's a desire to lean into how that can turn into a more flourishing life, then I'd love to be a part of that journey.
0: Wonderful. And they can go from chaos to sustainability, The Healed Hustle. Yeah. What a great name, because it's like every day I'm hustling.
1: Yeah, exactly. Well, and I intentionally didn't name it like, you know, The Healed resting or whatever, because, you know, high achievers, like, we're wired to do. And I think the lie is like, well, I must just not be able to do. Or the lie is I have to go at full throttle forever. And the reality is that there's a why behind it all. And so when you combine a healed why with the ambition to change the world, you can last and you can be doing what you're doing 20 years from now. And that's what I hope for.
0: And that's what I hope for as well. Well, thank you so much, Adam, for joining us here on Our Town. Definitely plug into thehealedhustle.com. Get more information and live your best life. Thank you so much.
1: Yeah, thank you.
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6: A better life with Dr. Sanjay Gupta.
7: I'm feeling lucky to have my college-age kids home with me for a few weeks this summer. And one of the things I know we're going to be talking about, AI. I've started to use it more often at the hospital to get fresh takes on patient problems that I'm trying to solve. And for my girls, well, I know that they are navigating college now with these new powerful tools. Something, frankly, that you and I couldn't have even imagined when we were in school. But while it may be tempting to outsource your studying and your work to these large language models, I beg you not to. And that's because AI chatbots tend to reproduce what researchers call weird viewpoints. That's an acronym: Western, Educated, Industrialized, Rich, and Democratic. Look, AI isn't going away, and admittedly, it can be a really powerful tool, but you don't want it doing your thinking for you. I'm Dr. Sanjay Gupta, helping you live a better life.
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24: I don't know about you, but my social media feeds are flooded with lotions and potions and gadgets, all promising to unlock different components of longevity. But if you log off, take a step back from all the hype, you'll find that the actual keys to a longer, healthier life are hiding in plain sight. There are four of them. Number one, nutrition. The Mediterranean diet really is the gold standard. Number two, exercise. You should be getting 150 minutes of moderate intensity exercise or 75 minutes of vigorous intensity exercise every week, plus strength training and stretching. Number three, sleep. Sleep is when your body and your brain repair themselves. You should be getting 7 to 9 hours a night. And finally, number four, often gets forgotten, socialization. It's not a bonus. It's a necessity for a healthy life, finding a sense of community, purpose, and belonging. I'm Dr. Sanjay Gupta, helping you live a better life.
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3: Fireworks, flyovers, heat, and politics. I'm Carmen Roberts, Fox News. America is celebrating the country's 250th birthday with people celebrating coast to coast and around the world. And Fox's Rich Edson is at the Great American State Fair in D.C.
4: There are a number of different ways that people can stay cool here. They can go into the air conditioning. They can go at some cooling stations, cooling buses. So they're trying to prepare for as much of this as possible. You got a good stream of people who are coming in here. Downtown, walking around, enjoying the sights. Really good energy here for the 4th of July and America's 250th birthday. You want to talk about energy, too. Yesterday, we had a series of flyovers here across the National Mall. And today, if you thought that was pretty cool, it gets real serious this afternoon. We're going to have flyovers continue. It's going to be a near constant stream and fleet reviews showcasing aircraft from NASA, the Coast Guard, the Army, Air Force, Marine Corps, Navy.
3: And President Trump will lead the events today in D.C. He kicked off the celebration last night in Mount Rushmore.
5: For a quarter of a millennium, liberty, justice, equality, self-government, and unmatched prosperity have flourished here as they have never flourished anywhere before. There is nothing like what we are doing.
3: Vice President J.D. Vance was in New York City today for the Sail 4th 250 Parade of Tall Ships.
6: It is a very American thing to ring in 250 years of American history by parading our naval and Air Force might for the world to see. But I can't help but consider that 250 years ago, the waters of New York Harbor looked very, very different.
3: And also from New York, Joey Chestnut reclaims his crown at Nathan's Hot Dog Eating Contest, inhaling a jaw-dropping 66 hot dogs in just 10 minutes. 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
9: It's cloudier and a little bit cooler. 4th of July, highs back into those mid-80s for most of us. Maybe an isolated shower or storm in the afternoon. Couldn't even rule out the possibility of seeing a stronger storm with those as well. With your KKTV 11 Alert weather, I'm meteorologist Nick Lalonde.
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13: Welcome to the State of Energy. I'm Rand DeWitt, along with a man who labels his jockstrap
14: the World Cup.
15: You've got to be kidding me.
13: Tom Clark, Executive Director of
11: Rocky Mountain Propane Association, the Colorado Propane Gas Association, and the New Mexico Propane Gas Association. Have we ever, are we adding anybody new coming up?
16: That was a new one. That's a good one. I'm gonna have to.
11: Oh, are we back on the World Cup?
16: I'm gonna have to start doing the intros from now.
11: Okay. Well, you know what? We got a lot of great feedback when you did it. So next podcast, right. you can do the intro. And I'm sure it'll be amazing. So before we dive in, have you watched any of the new Skinwalker Ranch yet?
16: I told you, I just can't get into it. I don't know why.
11: I mean, you know, I got to be careful here, but from what I'm seeing, I think they know more than what's being seen on the show.
16: You have to be careful.
11: Well, no, I mean, I want to get this right so I don't screw things up for people that haven't seen things yet.
16: Yeah,
11: sure. And I just, I think that they know more. If you watch the body language of Travis and the guys, they almost seem frustrated a little bit. And Brandon, the owner of the ranch, to me, generally speaking, just being general here, he kind of looks like a dad who's trying to make sure the kids don't spoil a surprise.
16: What's the end game here?
11: I don't know. Probably propane.
16: Nice.
11: As you can tell by your Instagram account.
16: Look, I just Googled the World Cup energy consumption.
11: And what's it say?
16: 48 teams competing across 104 matches are estimated to generate 9 million tons of greenhouse gas emissions. So I think the World Cup needs to use more propane. What do you think?
11: We should look into that right now. How much are they going to use? How much propane is the World Cup going to use?
16: Probably a lot.
11: Yeah, I'm thinking so.
16: Probably for some backup power.
11: Well, yeah, which they imagine what they could accomplish if they used it as a main power source.
16: Mm.
11: Mm. Was that talked about at Propane Days in D.C., which you were at this past week? It's also the federal celebration of Tom Clark's birthday. Happy birthday, my friend. I see that President Trump brought you a slice of cake with a candle on it.
16: Oh, jeez, boy. That Propane Days was a lot of fun. I think there's around 300 propane professionals flew into D.C. to meet, have a good time, talk about propane's uses in the future, talk about what's going on. Go to your congressional offices and talk propane with all the congressional offices. It was a great time. There really is a lot going on in the world. And this is just our voice as propane industry, our voice as a combined group effort on the Hill. And I'll tell you, I've been there. This is probably my 15th year going to Propane Days. And D.C. was in shambles there for a while. There was buildings boarded up and it was tent city all over the place. And this is the cleanest I've ever seen Washington, D.C. in 15 years. And it felt good to walk around. There wasn't a bunch of people running around screaming and yelling at you. The tone, the attitude, the vibe was just way relaxed. I've been there years where, you know, there's just a bunch of angry people running around the streets. This was super mellow DC. It was a great vibe, and it felt like it was somewhere safe that you could actually go visit with your family again. So
11: it was Michael Baker riding around the halls of Congress on a horse.
16: He brought the donkey. Yeah, he has a.
11: He brought the donkey.
16: Michael Baker has a donkey that he rides when he's out touring the Hill
11: in the halls of Congress. And I see that he's trying to get rid of the beard. I saw a video.
16: I don't know what he's trying to do. He looks good though.
11: I just saw the video. I mean, and he's one of those guys where you can actually see his beard growing in front of you, because when we saw him in Nashville and interviewed him, when the interview started, he had like a 5 o'clock shadow. And by the end of the interview, he looked like ZZ Top.
16: Yeah. I think he was still trying to go for that look in DC. I'm surprised it hasn't gotten grayer, because DC is a stressful place sometimes.
11: But you said it's a totally different vibe now, maybe because people aren't, you know, ducking in cover when they leave the halls of Congress. It's a much more pleasant place to be. And you said you met with 10 senators and 6 congressmen.
16: Yeah. So, the 6 states that I represent, Utah, Idaho, Wyoming, Montana, Colorado, and New Mexico. And it's a mixed vibe of Democrats and Republicans. And sometimes you go into offices and you know, we're trying to talk energy, and I think energy is on the top of everybody's mind. So sometimes in the past we would go into these offices and they didn't want to talk fuels. They wanted to talk solar, wind, magical energy sources that are kind of
11: Harry Potter energy.
16: Not Harry Potter energy. Yeah, it was energy was very well received, especially fuels. Every office was like, yeah, we need more power, we need more gas, we need more energy, and they all accepted us as a solution, not a problem. So it was a great feeling to be needed and understood.
11: And so you discussed energy choice with them. Also, tell us about the conversation about LIHEAP, the Low Income Home Energy Assistance Program.
16: Yeah, so a couple of topics that we talk about during Propane Days was obviously energy choice, just giving the Americans the choice to choose whatever energy source they want. And there's a lot of things going on around energy choice across the country. And then the second thing was the low income assistance program for energy bills. And this goes for electric, natural gas, propane, any energy source that you get a bill for. And there's some people that cannot afford their energy. And so we just want to help make sure that those people still were receiving the assistance that they deserve. And that's a real touchy subject. And we weren't really lobbying for anything in particular. We're just trying to share the information about the percentage of people that do rely on that. Not everybody does. I mean, it's a small percentage of people. But what happens is when some of these things get cut off, the funding, then people make bad decisions on how to heat their home. So, you know, there's stories every year of somebody maybe bringing a propane barbecue inside their house to stay warm, yeah, or starting a fire even in their own front room to try to keep warm. So,
11: yeah,
16: it's unfortunate, but sometimes people need assistance covering their energy bills. And even in the summertime, I mean, if you look at some of the summer heat deaths that happen, it happens, and people need to help cooling their homes. And we just wanted to give our support for that.
11: And people being smart, unlike this Virginia mom.
16: Holy cow.
11: That had a propane tank in her minivan.
16: Did you see that?
11: And thought it was a good idea to light a cigarette.
16: Yeah. So,
11: and somehow the thing blew up, minor injuries, but nobody was killed.
16: Yeah. Safety is always top of mind when we go to these things. And that was kind of the theme was, this is a safety issue, safety, safety, safety. But yeah, I don't know why, but it seems like these minivans and moms smoking with a propane tank it doesn't seem to be like a good fit.
11: Yeah.
16: I think that's at least the second one that I've seen in the last 5 years of somebody hauling around a tank. Here's the deal. If you're going to go out grocery shopping in the middle of the summer and you're going to get your tank filled up, go straight home with it. Don't go get your tank filled, put it in the back of your car, and then go do something else, run an errands. Don't do that.
11: And strike up a Marlboro Red. That's a bad idea.
16: Go a Virginia Slim. Yeah. Go straight home. Go straight home.
11: Yeah, it's the same thing. And people that say, so these are safety issues. You wouldn't do this with a giant container of gasoline in the back of your car.
16: No, you wouldn't. You wouldn't. And some people... you get a little bit complacent, or you get busy. Everybody's schedules are busy, but the safety policy for filling up your car or filling up a propane tank, a barbecue size tank, and putting it in your car is to go straight back to where you need to go and take it out. Don't leave it in, because cars get hot, mm-hmm, and propane tanks will get warm and gas expands. So that's the safety tip of the day. When you get your tank filled, go home.
11: Yeah, I don't know. Maybe we'll file that under common sense. That can we put that one there?
16: It's unfortunate, and I'm glad that nobody got hurt. But that's crazy to see the picture of what happened to that car. It was insane.
11: I know.
16: Insane.
11: You are listening to The State of Energy. That is Tom Clark, Executive Director of Rocky Mountain Propane Association, also the Colorado Propane Gas Association and New Mexico Propane Gas Association. I'm Randy Witt. We're online at thestateofenergy.com. And now let's talk about the purchase of the juice box.
16: Yeah. The juice box is a little generator that we're promoting for power generation using propane. There's a lot of generator rental stores, either construction or any type of use that you need some portable power for. Diesel has always kind of been the main fuel
11: the go-to
16: for generators. There's a big upcoming of propane powered generators because it's so clean and it's way affordable right now. I mean, propane price compared to diesel is around half the cost in most parts of the country. Diesel is still way up there. It's let's see what are we at right now for diesel in Utah. Let's see. Last time I looked, it was around $4. Let's see, $4.95 at the local Maverick station down the street from my house 23 minutes ago. So Gas Buddy is a good way to check those prices. Propane is going to be way, way, way cheaper than that. So if you're a construction site, you know, it's construction season. It's everybody's out trying to get everything done during the summer. And if you're a guy that needs a backup generator or a prime generator for your construction site, use propane. You're going to save yourself a ton of money and you're going to be cleaner for the environment.
11: And now you've also, when you were in D.C., didn't you meet a guy that's making thousands of propane powered trucks?
16: Yeah, this is a cool new truck. He's been promoting this for a couple years now. They launched a kind of a exploration on this vehicle and they built a couple prototypes, but this is a company called Nexio. And I was able to meet the CEO of this company and talk to him. He had the truck in Nashville. He's had it at the Western propane events. He's been doing a little road tour with this thing. It's a, what do you call this? A cab over. It's like the flat nosed truck. So it's a little bit different European style design, but this thing is only going to have a propane powered engine in it. And this is from the ground up brand new delivery truck. So imagine like, your garbage truck that comes to your house and picks up the can at your house, right? That's usually that flat nosed truck. Mm-hmm. That's what this thing looks like. And there's gotta be hundreds of thousands of those diesel powered garbage trucks cruising up and down every street in every town all over the nation.
11: 7.2 supercharged V8.
16: Yeah, this is it's going to be a supercharged engine. This thing is going to put out 330 horsepower, 775 foot-pounds of torque. That's pretty similar to what those little diesel engines will put out for those delivery trucks. So it's going to be super powerful, and it's going to be completely built from the beginning to use propane. We've had a lot of different propane-powered trucks come to market. Conversions.
11: A lot of conversion stuff.
16: There was a big one with a Freightliner called the S2G, and it had a short-lived life because, you know, sometimes these conversion things don't always work out that well. But this one, purposely built from the ground up, everything about it, the cab, everything is designed around this propane-powered engine. And it's going to save a ton of money for people that are using diesel right now. So if you're in this world of 33,000 pound trucks where you're delivering things that are heavy, but not that over the road semi heavy, this is the application for that truck. I believe he said sometime next year they're going to be rolling these out. But they've got prototypes. They're running them right now. It's going to be a fantastic engine, not just for the propane industry, but for anybody that wants to save money and do their job of trying to be a good steward to the environment.
11: Absolutely. And people can see these trucks by going to nexiotrucks.com. 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Very impressive.
16: Yeah, cool. They look a little funny, but they're cool. I think it's going to be great for the industry.
11: And somebody else that's really waking up to propane is a guy named Elon Musk. SpaceX IPO. Who's in? Let's go. Let's party.
16: Holy cow. Did you get your IPO? Did you get any of that?
11: Yeah. I took my pennies and put them in and bought, a fraction of one piece of a stock. No, I'm kidding. But no, this is actually something people should be jumping on. I think that a lot of people are going to be able to retire early because of this.
16: Somebody's going to retire early. A bunch of trillionaire kids somewhere. Isn't this wild? Like it's, I, for the first time ever, I put in for a little bit. I didn't get what I asked for. I got a little tiny piece of it, but it was...
11: It's probably going to be like buying Bitcoin in 2008. You're going to be just fine.
16: My luck, when we're watching this, it'll drop, it'll tank, and be worth half as much as what I bought it for, but...
11: You know how I know it won't, how I know it's going to succeed? Because SpaceX is using propane for thrusters on their satellites.
16: Isn't this cool? There's a little propane thruster. They call it the cold gas thrusters for these small little satellites to help them change whatever trajectory that they need to be. And so I started looking into this, and these little, they're small too. They're like, they fit in the palm of your hand. Did you see those?
11: They're like little drones.
16: Yeah. So the little thruster that helps, realign that, these little, this reminds me of the conversation that we had with the guys at Mopeka. Then they said they have sometimes have to realign their satellites.
11: Yeah, and then you get a little and it kind of pushes them back into position.
16: So it's a cold gas thruster because it's got a little pressure behind it. Propane is it'll start to build pressure at -44 degrees, so it's great for those applications. And then just dumps a little bit of propane to realign the satellite. So I thought that was cool. Another use for propane that we didn't realize is in space.
11: Where, you know what, and those that have listened to the show over the years, we have to do an RIP for Orbex, our friends at Orbex Prime. And that's why we never got the invitation out there, because they declared insolvency.
16: Yeah.
11: They never got off the ground. That one never launched. But... that's why we didn't get our invite. They were embarrassed.
16: They did some testing. They ran it. They tested it. It was a cool, another cool feature that the propane, and I think they were using renewable propane for those rockets, but
11: yeah, bio. Yep. Well, you know what, Tom, it's also grilling season. It's upon us, and people make mistakes. They make a lot of mistakes when they're grilling with propane. And, we've got 10 of them that people need to focus on. We're going to run through them really quick here, just to make sure that people have the right guidance they need to get the optimum meal when you're cooking with propane. So you ready to run these down?
16: The grilling season, what are we calling this? The 10?
11: Yeah. The 10 common propane grilling mistakes you need to stop making.
16: Got it. I'm ready.
11: And number one, or we can go with 10. It's not a countdown. They're all equally as important.
16: Are they equal?
11: They're equal,
16: okay,
11: kind of.
16: Let's see.
11: Well, choosing your grill is pretty important. And why is that important?
16: Choosing your grill. So we don't, maybe we'll rank these afterwards. So choosing your grill.
11: I think that's a top three. That's at least top three.
16: Yeah, it's up there. A well-constructed grill is going to be, it's going to be heavier. It's going to have a nice fitted grill top. So because that's important to make sure that you keep the heat in there. So you've seen some cheap, flimsy, lightweight grills. You want to make sure, top 10, make sure you get the right one. Don't skimp on the grills. Get something nice and heavy duty because it'll last you a lot longer and it'll provide you a much better cook.
11: I'm going to go ahead and just say that's number one. That's going to be number one. All right. And the next one would be not inspecting your grill ahead of time.
16: That's a big mistake. You want every year, you know, the grills sit outside. They collect a bunch of dust and dirt and who knows, maybe even bird nests. But things like to get inside your grill and live in the winter time. So if you haven't grilled yet this season, make sure you inspect it. Give it a nice deep cleaning and make sure there's no issues with your grill before you get the meat on it.
11: Okay. All right. I'm going to go ahead and say that's in the top three. This one I think is bottom three, you know, maybe like 7, 8, 9, 10, somewhere in there, because it's so much common sense. Trying to grill on an empty tank.
16: I'm glad you said that's common sense. I've ran out in the middle of grilling. I have. And
11: but have you heard of one tank?
16: It's embarrassing.
11: Installs in seconds.
16: It's embarrassing when you're in the middle of cooking some food and you go, holy cow, I'm out of propane. Somebody needs to go run down and buy some propane for me. And everybody looks at me like, you're the propane guy and you're out of propane. Yeah, it's happened. Ooh. So check your tank, get it filled up before the holidays that are coming up. Father's Day is coming up, 4th of July, all the summer grilling. Get your tank, get it filled up, get it topped off. Don't run out in the middle of grilling.
11: And next one is not knowing your grill's hot spots.
16: Yeah, that's
11: mm-hmm. Yeah. That's kind of lower. Come on. Yeah. Putting food on the grill before it's fully heated. I hate when people do that.
16: It slow cooks. It turns a piece of chicken into rubber. Don't do that.
11: Not cleaning your grill grates after every use. Mm-hmm. That's important.
16: This is where you get a bunch of grease piled up on there, and that's how you get grease fires. Clean your grill.
11: And then cooking everything at full blast. Why would you do this?
16: Turn it up all the way, 500 degrees. This thing's just burning hot. Yeah, that's how you have nice crispy burgers that are raw in the middle still. Don't do that.
11: Also, not preparing for flare-ups.
16: That sounds like a hemorrhoid commercial.
11: I fell into a burning ring of fire.
16: Flare-ups, you don't want to burn. Meat's expensive right now, right?
11: Yeah.
16: You get a $30 ribeye on there, and you have a flare-up and burn that thing. Be prepared.
11: Trusting your grill's built-in thermometer, because that's not a good thing. They lie.
16: They're cheap. They're junk. Make sure you have a real thermometer. I've got one called the meter. It's a Bluetooth. I can just stick it into the steak that I'm cooking, and I can check the real temperature of my meat, and I can check the out temperature of the actual grill. So get a good thermometer.
11: And I learned this one, you know, when it came to cookies as a kid. Constantly opening the lid is a bad idea. Remember when, like, you were a kid and your mom was making cookies and you couldn't wait, and then you'd open it and she'd say, close that!
16: And then they're flat. And yeah.
11: So constantly opening the lid is a bad idea.
16: So that's going to let all the heat escape. Your food is not going to get cooked faster if you keep doing that. And I would say with that, when you open the lid, sometimes people flip their meat too much too. So you got to let it cook, keep the lid down. When you open the lid, have it, make sure you check your thermometer, then flip it, put your lid back down.
11: I think we need to do a video with you and put it on Instagram running these down.
16: We should do a whole YouTube show on this.
11: Yes, because Tom, you are the Sherpa of propane grilling, and those are the 10 common propane grilling mistakes you need to stop making. It was actually just number one in the rest, because number one is choosing your grill.
16: Get a good grill.
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1: It's cloudier and a little bit cooler, 4th of July, highs back into those mid-80s for most of us. Maybe an isolated shower or storm in the afternoon. Couldn't even rule out the possibility of seeing a stronger storm with those as well. With your KKTV 11 Alert Weather, I'm meteorologist Nick Lalonde.
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11: And the belief was that you were to be submissive to authority over you unless that authority usurped the higher law. And they believe that's what occurred, and you see that in the language of the Declaration of Independence. And that really was the motivation throughout the Revolutionary War.
10: Happy Independence Day from Focus on the Family. We're joined today by historian Rod Gregg, who will share about the incredible faith of George Washington and other leaders in the Revolutionary War. They were vital in securing our freedom. I'm John Fuller, and your host is Focus President Jim Daly.
12: John, I love reflecting on how God's hand of providence has been on this nation from the very beginning. Of course, we know that George Washington and the members of the Continental Congress were fallible people. We are all fallible. We're all sinners saved by grace, and we get that. But God certainly used their faith and courage in extraordinary ways, and we can learn a lot from them. Our guest today is historian Rod Gregg, as you've mentioned. And he's dedicated a lot of his time studying the Revolutionary War and the faith of the founders, and I'm looking forward to this discussion.
10: I am too. Rod is an award-winning author of more than 20 books. He has spoken at many, many different venues. He's been on national TV shows, sharing from his wealth of expertise. He and his wife have 7 children and 14 grandchildren.
12: Rod, welcome back.
11: Thank you. Good to be here.
12: So good to have you. Tell me, in your words, why is it important for us to talk about George Washington's faith and the influence that he had on the American Revolution? So often in today's, you know, lexicon, when we raise a founding father, good point, people jump on all the bad points. But what was so unique about Washington and his commitment?
11: Well, to me, I think what's distinctive about him the most in terms of faith is that he was really representative in the sense that he was motivated and directed by his personal faith, and that was really typical of what it was like in colonial America. The Judeo-Christian worldview was really the bedrock foundation, and it really affected everything, American law, culture, government, and Washington really was more typical of his day, and than you would think that you'd see in any other era.
12: He seemed to express in his writings and his diary, etc., just how much faith meant to the country, and that the events of the revolution were evidence of why all Americans should have faith. And in fact, he said this in one of those writings: "I am sure there never was a people who had more reason to acknowledge a divine interposition in their affairs than those of the United States, and I should be pained to believe that they have forgotten that agency

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1: So we're serious about their faith. He took a position that after defeats, he would call for a time of reflection and worship and repentance. And what you saw there was in Washington's influence and how he made sure that his troops treated loyalists that were near his army. Mm-hmm. He treated them respectfully and did not mistreat them. And that really attracted them to the Patriot cause, particularly in contrast to the British, who so often would fall into this harsh, brutal form of warfare that kind of moved people away from them. And when you look at the population, Americans at the time of the Revolution, it was really much thirds, a third patriot, a third loyalist, and a third not sure which way to go. And that third really made a difference. And because of the, in many ways, I think the conduct of the British, conduct of Washington's army in contrast, that third moved over to the Patriot side, and that made a big difference.
2: Yeah, I'm sure. You know, Washington often referred to Providence as playing a key role. And, you know, sometimes historians debate, you know, were they people of true faith, a Christian faith, or people of just a greater God, you know, not really narrowing it to to Jesus, basically. Speak to Washington's understanding that way, and the language of the day when they talk about providence and divinity and a great God, they're still pointing to the God that we believe in today.
1: Right, the God of the Bible. And Washington's family were insistent that his faith was genuine and deep and serious. He not only provided leadership in his church, but in the community. He would privately fast at times. And his faith, all the evidence shows to it being genuine. And he spoke often of providence, of God working in this time of revolution. When he resigned his commission at the end of the war, then before Congress, it was a very moving, dramatic scene, a lot of tears. Washington, who was very stoic about things like that, really struggled to keep his feelings in. But he made the point of saying again that the American victory and independence came from what he called the interposition of providence, and also that he trusted the future of this new nation in the hands of God.
2: When you look at Yorktown as mm-hmm. an example of that providence, as he saw it, what happened in Yorktown in the battle, and how did Washington translate that as a divine intervention?
1: Well, you really have a situation of the proverbial David and Goliath with the Americans and facing the strongest military force on the face of the earth at the time. 1777, the British captured Philadelphia, the capital, and occupied it, and European leaders thought, well, that's all over. Washington wanted to attack British forces in New York. The French general, Rochambeau, suggested they move south because they'd learned that Cornwallis's British army had faced a lot of problems and lost a lot of troops and had been weakened in a Carolina campaign, and so he moved up to Yorktown in Virginia and was there trying to recoup. And Washington and the French army made this rapid, remarkable march from New York to Virginia, aided by the French Navy, and bottled up the army. The British had already, a few years earlier, at the Battle of Saratoga, lost an army of 6,000 troops to the Americans. And here they were now losing an army of 7,000. They were surrounded, they were under siege, and they had to surrender. At the base of all that was really the American worldview. And the American worldview was Judeo-Christian, the biblical worldview. It affected and shaped everything in the way that Americans thought and acted and responded to all of this. And so it's a remarkable revolution when you think about it in contrast, say, to the French Revolution that occurred at the same time, where it was really a bloody revolution against all authority, even Christianity. But the American Revolution was a revolution of law, in the fact that Americans believe that Parliament, and later they believe the king as well, were usurping God-given or inalienable rights. Hmm. And so it's no accident the Declaration of Independence

0: said that all men are created equal and endowed by their creator with certain inalienable God-given rights, including life, liberty, and the pursuit of happiness. That's what they were motivated to fight for, not taxes, but that.
1: Let me ask you in that regard, when you look at freedom of religion, which seems to be under assault today, it's like we've forgotten our way and what our founding was about. Where did the freedom of religion originate, and why do we often refer to that as the most core freedom?
0: Well, the founding of the 13 English colonies occurred in a remarkable time and place in the wake of what was called the English Reformation, where there was an explosion of faith in England that spread across the nation in a great revival. And in that time and place, at that moment in time, a very narrow moment, that's when the English people spilled into the American colonies. And you had a real diversity of faith. You had the Puritans in New England, the Baptists in Rhode Island, the Dutch Reformed in New York. You had the Quakers in Pennsylvania, the Presbyterians in New Jersey and Delaware, and the Catholics in Maryland. You had Jewish communities in New York, Philadelphia, and Charleston. And then you had the Anglicans in Virginia, the Carolinas, and Georgia. So a lot of diversity, but all people of the book.
1: Hmm.
0: And so that was the foundation of American culture and law and government. And so when this revolution occurred, it really was a revolution of law, where the American people believed that through a series of actions, the British Parliament and later the King were attempting to usurp what was known then as the higher law. And the belief was that you were to be submissive to authority over you unless that authority usurped the higher law. And they believe that's what occurred, and you see that in the language of the Declaration of Independence. And that really was the motivation throughout the Revolutionary War.
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1: You know, Rod, you mentioned the book, Washington's Perspective on America's Sacred Calling as a Nation, and I want you to elaborate on that. But also, when you look at that idea of exceptionalism, I think this kind of fits in that area where there seems to be the founding of this country, the Revolutionary War. There is a spiritual overtone to it all. And again, while I've traveled, people have said America has stood as that beacon of freedom. If we lose America, we lose everything, because we try imperfectly to stand in that position of freedom through all different kinds of administrations and philosophies and beliefs. But I think at the core, America has always stood for that idea of freedom, democracy, etc., imperfectly as it does. But speak to that understanding that Washington seemed to have already, that this was an exceptional nation because of its connection to God, and then its future was pretty bright if we stood on the right values.
0: Well, and that is how, there's a good summary of what he believed, but again, he was really representative of the general worldview of the American people. And when you look at the Continental Congress, like you look at the American people at that time, you saw, in terms of faith, you saw those who had little or none. You had the nominal, and you had the people who were of strong faith. But aside from where they were personally, there was this underlying foundation, this Judeo-Christian worldview and those values and those principles. John Adams said, again, about those signers and those who drafted the Declaration of Independence, and he said that that beautiful group of young men were united only by one thing, and that was, quote, the general principles of Christianity. So if you look at how, for instance, Congress provided leadership for that drive for independence and that drive for freedom, Congress throughout the war, twice a year, called for days of prayer, fasting, and humiliation. That was what they called it. They actually had the audacity, after some defeats, to call on American people to repent of their sins. And after victories, they would call for times of worship. When they wanted to put out a message to the American people, they would send it to two places, and this included the Declaration of Independence. And that's why it's a document that's really laced with the language of faith throughout that. And if you think about it, you know, the U.S. Constitution is a rule book. Rule books don't have philosophy in them. The mission statement for America was the Declaration of Independence. So the Declaration of Independence gave you the mission statement, the why, the motivation, the explanation.
1: Yeah, that is really good to think of it that way. Rod, we have to talk about, you know, the national sin, slavery, and what was going on at the time. And so often today, we place our current cultural perspective, our modern glasses, on the view of those then. Although I do like Shelby Steele, who I interviewed, and Shelby said he's an African-American. I think he operates out of Stanford University. But one of the things that he said is people need to understand that the founding fathers, although they didn't do away with slavery at the time, they wrote the document that would quickly, compared to how long slavery had been in play. I think he said it was a 3,000-year-old industry that started in Africa, certainly was used around the world for an economic engine. We get all that. But he said, if you think about it, the founding fathers created a document that you quoted a moment ago about all men being created equal, that within 80, 90 years, it would result in the Emancipation Proclamation, what Abraham Lincoln would do. So they took a 3,000-year-old industry, created a document that could illuminate people at the right time with the right leadership to end it. And that's kind of part of our history too. But speak to that idea that everything the founding fathers believed is nullified because they didn't attack slavery at the time, even though George Washington wrote about the growing concern he had about it.
0: Well, first of all, you have to acknowledge and understand, come from a point of view that's reality, that slavery was the great American tragedy, that often the way the government treated Native American peoples, great American tragedy. And yet, at the same time, there was this great debate about slavery with the founders at the time of the Declaration of Independence, and Jefferson's original draft was stronger about it, language that was taken out. And the big concern was, politically, that they felt like that it was so narrow of a vote to be able to pass this Declaration of Independence, and it really was narrow, because it had to be unanimous. Because you couldn't have some colonies that were in, some colonies were out. And so the big debate was that finally they decided, after dealing with slavery, that they couldn't fix it. So they kicked the can down the road, because they felt like that they had to have the Declaration of Independence, they had to have a nation, and then it could be addressed. So then it came up again during the Constitution, and it still was not properly addressed, and the can was kicked down the road again. But even with all that imperfection, even with how that all turned out, still the forward motion was put in place, that it would be such hypocrisy to say in your mission statement that all men are created equal by their Creator, and yet have such inequality with slavery. And so once that document became the mission statement of this new nation, and was expressed through law, through the Constitution, it was like the clock was ticking on the death of slavery.
1: Yeah. I mean, and that, you know, it is a scourge. It's horrific what took place. You don't want to minimize that. But like any nation, you hopefully continue to grow in a positive direction, in a good biblical direction, which I think when you look at the arc of history in the U.S., that's certainly, I think, the experience. And many people are coming to that same conclusion, including Shelby Steele, who just says, we are so much closer than we were 40 years ago, 60 years ago. So that continual progress is the key, even though it's imperfect. Rod, let me ask you, we have the privilege of celebrating our freedom in America today, largely because of what these people did back then. How did George Washington and the Founding Fathers celebrate their freedom right after their victory over the British?
0: Well, for all purposes, the Revolutionary War ended in 1781 with the victory at Yorktown. But it took another almost 2 years or to work out all the details and come to a treaty at the Treaty of Paris. Washington's reaction was to call for a worship service. Congress did the same thing. Congress called for, on these days of prayer and fasting, the Continental Congress observed those on typically by assembling together and then marching as a unit to a church in Philadelphia. And in some cases, twice at least, they went to two different churches for two different worship services. And that's how they reacted to the victory. There was this widespread celebration. On July 4th, they released the Declaration of Independence. Mm. And but Jefferson, Adams, the founders, they thought the great party day would be on the 2nd. And Adams said, in fact, he wrote a letter to his wife and said that, you know, from now on, July the 2nd will be a day of celebration, of fireworks, of worship services, of great and glad celebration on the 2nd.
1: Yeah. You know, on this day, we're celebrating this. This is why we had you here, to talk about the founding of America, all of its goodness and all of its imperfection. And I think this will be a little bit of an unfair question, but you're the historian. So if we could slap the Jurassic Park idea onto the Founding Fathers and somehow we could revive them to come back today, and they look at America and they look at where we're at, what do you think their reaction would be?
0: Well, I would say that, and I've thought about that, I would say that, and I'm, you know, getting in the ground of speculation here, but I would say, first of all, that they would be impressed at the scope and measure of America. They would be impressed to a point with technology. I think they would have a lot to grieve about. I think they would grieve a lot about America and where it is today in terms of its shift in the worldview. Because and this is really central to everything that you're addressing, I believe, but the great influential and underreported story of our generation, to me as a historian, is the shift in the worldview in the Western culture and in America in particular. You know, everybody has a worldview. It's how you look at life. It's how you view the world. It's your core values. And the traditional historic Western civilization worldview and the American worldview was a Judeo-Christian worldview, biblical worldview. And in the late 20th century, there became a shift from this worldview, the Judeo-Christian worldview, holding a view that God is the authority over everything and that God should be the central focus of everything. And the shift over to a view that humanity is the authority over everything and humanity should be the focus of everything. Now, that is a phenomenal shift that has a remarkable impact and cannot do anything but that.
1: I think in that context, then, right at the end here, you know, what do churches do? Churches played a vital role, as you've pointed out, in the Revolutionary War. Clergy led people in their theological understanding of what was right and wrong. What about today? How do we apply those principles to our situation today? How do we assess our situation and then act accordingly?
0: Yeah. How should we then live? I would say that we have to remember that it is a difficult time for people of faith, and particularly for Christians who are called on to remain steadfast in the faith and in the truth of Scripture, and that at the same time, becoming the unpopular minority, and also having to show the love of Christ, and wanting to show the love of Christ. But I would just say that from a point of view of history, that you see throughout history that the church has flourished under duress. Mm. So I would say that if we feel pressure as Christians today, and I'm speaking as personally now as a Christian, not as a historian, but I think we feel that pressure, we have to realize that this is not new for Christianity. This is what we've enjoyed as Christians here in this culture over the life of our nation has been really unique. And it's not typical of what Christians have faced. And yet we see that the church of Christ has flourished throughout the ages.
1: It's a great reminder. And I think of those scriptures, fear not, be anxious for nothing. I mean, if we as believers believe, I think we should have a sense that God knows what he's doing. And he's going to unroll this according to his plan. And, you know, I think we need to be projecting the very things the founding fathers talked about in terms of a sense of faith, religious freedom, the core beliefs of the Judeo-Christian perspective, the fruit of the Spirit. If we can do those things and remain calm, I think people will wake up when we go into this folly of trying to live life without God, because I think it ends up in a dead end. And I think our culture is experiencing that now.
0: Well, always throughout history, if you study church history, the challenge has been, and it is today, that in whatever circumstances we face, that we show the love of Christ.
1: Do that consistently, and God will take care of it. Think of the people in Rome and what they faced, like you mentioned China, where it doesn't look like the church is going to flourish or even get out of that decade or that century, and then the Lord turns it around. And the thing standing in the floor of the Colosseum today is what? Oh, a cross, the cross of Christ. Isn't that interesting? Rod, this has been great. Thank you for the conversation. Thanks for re-educating us on what the Founding Fathers, particularly George Washington, was about, what this nation was founded upon, the principles that it was founded upon, and the reminder of how do we get back there and concentrate on the core things. Fear not, be anxious for nothing, and love your neighbor and love God. And I think you've got the ingredients there for a truly continued great nation. Thanks for being with us.
0: My pleasure.
1: And if you want a copy of this great book, By the Hand of Providence, get in touch with us and we will send it to you for a gift of any amount. If you can make a monthly commitment like Gene and I do and Dina and John do.
4: Monthly contributors.
1: Yeah, that's a great way to do it. We'll send you a copy as our way of saying thank you. If it's a one-time gift, we'll do the same. We'll send a copy of the book for you. And it's just a great way to do ministry together.
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7: This is a Fox News alert. I'm Daria Albinger. The 4th of July celebrations are on hold, at least for a while, in the nation's capital. The National Mall has been evacuated as strong storms gather near the Washington, D.C. area and are expected to move in very soon. And this is all ahead of President Trump's July 4th speech. At this point, we are told the speech is still on. But for the time being, the celebrations on the National Mall are on hold. A parade of tall ships from around the world made their way through New York Harbor today to mark the nation's semi-sesquicentennial. Vice President Vance was there to greet them and the crowds who came to see him.
8: While the Continental Congress met in Philadelphia to ratify the Declaration of Independence, General Washington was right here in Manhattan, peering out on this beautiful land and beautiful sea. His attention was fixed on the horizon, watching for sails of the most powerful navy.
7: It was the largest fleet of the world's tall ships and gray hull military ships to sail past the Statue of Liberty. Well, the big celebrations are expected later tonight, mainly the big fireworks. But President Trump got a jump start on things last night at Mount Rushmore.
9: A generation after we fought and won the Cold War against the menace of communism, there is now a resurgence of the communist menace in our